0: emphasis on 1 Peter chapter 1. Let's listen in to Dr. Stanley's message.
1: Are you going through some trial in your life that you don't understand? You don't know why it had to happen to you. You look back and you ask one or two questions. What did I do to deserve this? You can't come up with an answer. God, why have you allowed this in my life? Can't come up with an answer. And to be truthful and honest, what you want most of all is out of this. I want to escape it. I want freedom from it. I want all this pain and hurt and disappointment and hopelessness and helplessness and all the things that I'm going through. Naturally, I just want out of all this as quickly as possible. Do you think that's the will of God? You say, well, sure it is, because he's a good God. Well, maybe in a few moments you'll realize that God has something far more important from his perspective than simply getting you out of this difficulty, hardship, or trial. It may be something in your health. It may be in your marriage or with your children, your finances, or on your job, or whatever it might be. But what you want is to get out of this. It's a trial in your life that you can't figure out why, and you can't figure out how to get out. But if God is the God he says he is, why doesn't he hear and answer my prayer? Well, I think you'll find there's an answer. Because what I want to talk about in this whole message today, I want to talk about wisdom in the midst of trials. How are we to respond? How does God respond? What is he up to in allowing all these things to happen? In other words, do you want to benefit from it, or you just want to get bitter and resentful and hostile toward God because of it? There's a choice. I can benefit from whatever difficulty I'm facing, or I can get bitter, blame somebody else, blame God, and miss the whole point. And here's my thinking about this. Why hurt and suffer pain, agony, hardship, and all the rest, and don't benefit from it? If I got to go through it, I'll profit from it. And there are many things we're going to have to go through that we don't ask for. But we have the privilege of profiting from every difficulty, every hardship, every suffering, every pain. We have the privilege of benefiting from it. But it has to do with my attitude. Do I believe that God loves me enough that he's up to something good? So from the viewpoint of wisdom, what are the purposes for these trials in our life? And the first one is simply this, as he says in this first chapter of 1 Peter. Listen to what he says. In this you greatly rejoice, even though now for a little while, if necessary, you've been distressed by various trials. For what reason? He says, look, right now you're going through a difficult time. So that, in order that, for this purpose, what is that? That the proof of your faith, and that is being approved. That's what that word means. Being more precious than gold, which is perishable. And he says, in God's eyes, look at this. Your faith is more valuable, as far as God is concerned, than gold and silver and all the rest. So he says, one of the reasons that we're going through it is for God to do what? He's going to strengthen your faith. One of your greatest assets is your faith. Because it's by your faith. And how many times we go to the scriptures and we find verses in the Bible about prayer and linked with that of faith, trusting God. And so one of the reasons he allows these things in our life, one of his purposes, is to do what? To test our faith. You won't know how much faith you have until it's tested. And so God tests us by allowing us to be persecuted, hurt, pain, suffering, all kind of loss, whatever it might be. And as he watches us walk through that, and as he sees our faith growing, and we persevere, and we don't quit, we don't give up, we don't grow bitter and resentful and hostile toward other people because of what's happening to us, what happens? Our faith grows. And the greater your faith, the stronger your personal relationship to the Lord. A second thing is this, the testing of our devotion. Do I love him? Do I only love him when everything's going my way? Can I honestly say that I love Jesus Christ as my personal Savior? And so oftentimes we find out where we are. Test our devotion. When I feel pain more than I think I can bear, can I still say, God, I truly love you? It's those tests in which we find out who we really are, what we're like. Then, of course, there is the purpose of purifying our life. And you say, you mean God would send you through suffering to purify your life? Yes, he would. You know why? He's already told us he would. Here's what he said in Romans 8:29. When he says he predestined something, that means he predetermined for his children, because Romans 8:28 is all about believers, that he causes all things to work together for good to those who love him, to those who call according to his purpose. And he follows that up by saying, and he predestined. He put a circle around us. Every single believer, a circle around us. He predetermined that every single believer would be conformed to the likeness of his son. That is a predetermined act of the will of God. So that's more important, and it takes precedence over how I feel, how much joy do I have, everything going my way. No. God says, I've predetermined to conform you to the likeness of my son. How many sins were found in the life of Jesus? None. Anything impure in his life? None. Anything imperfect in his life? None. Does that mean we're going to be perfect and absolutely sinless? No. But he says he predestined us to be conformed to the likeness of his son. But if you'll think about it, he's already, listen, he knew before you were saved you're going to be saved. So when you were saved and you became a child of God, God predetermined that you would, your character would be like that of his son. And so that being the case, let me ask you a question. What is it that builds character in our life? Test. Trials. What is it that builds purity in our life? Confession, openness, and honesty, and being willing to acknowledge the truth about ourselves. So God's purposes are awesome. And when I think about God purifying us, think about this. There's something about pain that purifies. It reaches the depths of our soul and our spirit and brings us to the reality and the truthfulness about ourselves. And a person can go along in life and sort of get along as they would think, and I'm doing fine as a Christian, and a lot of things in their life that shouldn't be there. And all of a sudden, the bottom drops out of their life. There's pain, suffering, heartache, troubles, and trials. And then what do? They want to cry out to God to help them. And most of the time, what is he going to do? He's going to start not with the physical ailment. He's going to start in the spirit, in the heart. What's going on in your life? And many people prolong the suffering because they will not acknowledge that God is in the process of purifying their life. Now, another reason is that God takes an opportunity to show himself strong in our life. We go through trials and heartaches and we think, God, how am I going to handle this? And God steps into that situation and demonstrates his awesome power. And he demonstrates what he's able to do and what he's willing to do in your life if you're willing to listen to him. So God has purposes. He doesn't let these things go by without specific purposes. And so that's one of them. Then his purpose is to provide Christ-like character in our life. So if we stopped right there, we'd say, well, does God have any purpose in all this? Yes, he does. And that's some of the purpose, and I'll just add one more. And that's very clear in 2 Corinthians 1:4. Listen to this. Verse 3 says, blessed be the God and Father of our Lord Jesus Christ, the Father of mercies and the God of all comfort, who comforts us in all our affliction, so that we will be able to comfort those who are in affliction with the comfort with which we ourselves have been comforted by God. He says one of the primary reasons he allows these things in our life to do what? To equip you and me to be able to help other people through that difficulty. For example, let's say that you're going through some real bad difficulty in your life. Maybe it's a physical thing, some pain. Who do you want to talk to? Somebody who's in perfect health, never had a problem at all in their life, and wonder why you're where you are? No, you don't. If you're going through something in your finances and you don't know which way to turn, you want to turn to somebody who has been there, who has wisdom and knowledge about their finances. You can take any aspect of life. God intends, watch this, he intends that you and I profit from all the hardships, disasters that happen in our life. He has something good in every single one of them. Now, if you believe that, and I certainly hope you do, and you can look at the scriptures, lots of scriptures, then I should be able to walk out of here saying, you know what, enough of this complaining and moaning and groaning and feeling like a victim and blaming somebody else. God's up to something good in my life. Oops, I know it hurts, God, but I know you're up to something good in my life. It'll change your attitude. Now watch this. Just physiologically, when your attitude gets right, it's amazing the effect that has on your physical body. I'm not saying you can think yourself into healing, but I know this. When I understand that God is up to something good even though I'm hurting, whatever the source of it may be, there's going to be a sense of encouragement because you don't see it as just isolated pain or isolated disease or isolated loss or somebody has attacked you for something. You see God working in your life in an awesome way. Now, we need wisdom to discern the proper response. How am I going to respond to these things? And as we said, you can be bitter and resentful and hostile. What's the right way? So let's think about it for a few moments. The scripture said, we read a few moments ago, we're to rejoice. Now this is very important. You're listening? Say amen.
2: Amen.
1: I am not to rejoice over my broken leg. I'm not to rejoice over a broken arm or anything on the inside. I am to rejoice over what God is doing in this process of whatever's going on. It would be foolish, and the Bible doesn't say we're to rejoice over the broken leg. He says we're to rejoice over these things. Listen, the result of them. In other words, he doesn't expect us to say, oh, praise God, I love this pain. Jesus, thank you. He knows we're not going to say that. But I can praise God for how you're going to benefit me through it, Lord. And that's very important we make that distinction. Now, let's look at something else. We can rejoice when we are convinced that the following things are true. That God is in control of the time and intensity of my trial. Very important that I understand that. That He's in charge. He's in control of the time of it and the intensity of this pain or disaster, whatever it might be. Secondly, that He has a specific purpose for allowing it. If I can really believe that He has a specific purpose for allowing it, then I'm going to be able to walk through it with confidence and assurance, and I'm going to be able to benefit from it. But I must believe that. Thirdly, whatever pain, suffering, heartache, hardship you go through, not only does God have a purpose, but it's part of His equipping. He's equipping you so you can feel what the other person feels. When somebody else, for example, loses a child, who can understand that better than somebody who's lost one? Does God make all understanding limited to that? No. But what I want you to see is, watch this carefully. Today, whoever you are, wherever you are, and whatever you're facing in life, whatever's going on in your life, God will use that when you respond properly. He will use that to be a blessing to somebody else, a help to someone else. You become a walking word of encouragement to them. Since you've walked there and God's worked in your life and you've been through the pain, the hurt, the disappointment, and the shame or whatever it might be, you've been there. You know how that feels. Then somebody can say, well, here's what I'm going through. I don't know how to handle that. When you can say, I've been there, it is amazing. I have been there. Four words. Are powerful. You see, why do you and I go to Jesus when we are hurting? I have been there. Look at the cross. He's been there. Why do we read the epistles that Paul wrote in prison? Because he could say, I have been there. And when you and I go through those kind of times in our life, He is equipping you and preparing you to be able to say to others, I have been there. The trial is going to be to my benefit if I respond in faith. If I'm trusting Him. Lord, I don't understand it. I don't like it. But I'm going to trust You, Jesus, that no matter what, I know You'll work it out for my benefit. I can rejoice when the trial is an opportunity to demonstrate perseverance under pressure. You know a lot of folks who walk through something and just quit and give up. Perseverance says, no matter what, I keep going.
2: I'm going to trust him no matter how I feel. I'm going to keep going no matter what they say. And I can tell you, if God had not taught me to persevere a long time ago, I would not be sitting right here today. If you listen to what other people tell you, that you ought to do this and you ought to do that and you ought to do the other, you go back to these questions. What does God want me to do at this particular time in my life? We persevere. It hurts, but you keep going. You get knocked down, you stand up. You get clobbered by somebody, and you just ignore it and keep moving. Perseverance is a very important part of the Christian life. Watch this carefully. God guards every aspect of our life, and he knows exactly when you can handle what he's going to put on you. Because remember, his goal is never to defeat you, but to develop you into Christ's likeness. And so he's governing every single aspect of our life. And remember also that he is equipping you at this point in your life to do what? To be a help, a blessing, as he says in Corinthians, a comfort to other people. And remember also, the right attitude is, God will walk with me through every phase of this trial. We talk about being in the presence of God all the time, and yet when we're hurting and in pain, sometimes we forget that he's there. This is the way most folks think about it. They say, I'm holding on. I'm holding on to God. No. This is the way it is. He's holding on to you. And you may let go. And you may find yourself weakening, but you know what? This loving Heavenly Father, he will never let go. And here's what he said. I will never forsake you. I will never leave you. I will never desert you, no matter what you're going through in life. Hebrews chapter 13, verse 5. I will never. If anybody else said it, you can forget it. But this is the omniscient, all-knowing, omnipotent, all-powerful, omnipresent, all-there God, whose love cannot be measured. It's best seen and demonstrated at the cross. It's a loving Father who has the best in mind for you, no matter what you're going through in life. Don't waste your sorrows, your heartaches, your pain, your suffering, your disappointment. Don't waste that by a wrong response. But just tell him, Lord, I don't understand it. I don't like it. It hurts. It wouldn't be my choice. But Father, I'm going to trust you. You know what's best for my life. You know what you want to do with my life. If you'll just enable me, I will persevere and keep walking your path. No matter how deep in the valley it goes, I will be walking on the path, trusting you to take me through all the way to the other side. And Father, how grateful we are that we'll never be disappointed in a promise of yours. You know who's hurting almost to the point of death today? You know those that are so discouraged, they're going to quit and walk away. But we know that you have the power to enable your children to persevere, to keep moving. And I pray that every person who hears this message will realize there's a loving Father who's not just watching, but who's there, ready to see them through it, ready to forgive sin, ready to strengthen them, ready to enable them, ready to do for them exactly what they need if they'll trust you with all of their heart. We just want to say we love you, Father, for being so good to us in Jesus' name. Amen.
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2: I don't know what you're going through in life, but if you've never trusted Jesus as your Savior, you're on your own. And that's not going to work. If you're willing to trust Him as your personal Savior, everything will change. And you do that by confessing your sinfulness. Listen, you're a sinner. You've sinned against Almighty God. You've rebelled against Him. Acknowledge it. Ask Him to forgive you, not because you're going to do better, but because when Jesus went to the cross, the Father placed all of your rebellion, indifference, and sinfulness on His Son, nailed Him to the cross, shed His blood, and the shedding of His blood paid your sin debt in full. It'll transform your life. It's a decision you have to make. If you are a believer, you can respond in one of two ways. God, work in my life whatever's necessary to conform me to the likeness of your Son. Or you can say, God, I'm bitter, I'm resentful, I'm hostile, I don't like it. That will be a disaster. And I trust that you're wise enough to say, Lord, not my will, but your will be done.
0: Once you receive God's gift of forgiveness through faith in Jesus Christ, you are His forever. Learn about persevering in the Christian life at intouch.org. And if today's program gave you renewed motivation to obey God, we'd love to hear from you. Coming soon on In Touch, are you struggling with the same old habits and attitudes? If so, be back with us again to hear biblical wisdom for overcoming temptation on In Touch, the teaching ministry of Dr. Charles Stanley. 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
1: Hi, God bless all of you at WCNO. I try to listen up here in the Fort Pierce area. I really enjoy the Grace Emmanuel Church and also Charles Stanley. I'm so glad that you broadcast his messages too. God bless all of you and have you in my thoughts and prayers, all that you do. And thank you for the good music that you provide too. Have a good week ahead. Pray for the seniors like me and all this nation. God bless you.

0: As we travel through the Bible with Dr. J. Vernon McGee, we're stepping into a dramatic moment. Moses warning Pharaoh about the devastating plagues to come. These weren't random acts of judgment. You know, each plague was a direct and deliberate strike against the false gods of Egypt. In fact, Dr. McGee calls it a battle of the gods. I'm Steve Schwetz, and we've arrived at a powerful place in God's Word, where the Lord confronts Egypt's idolatry, Pharaoh's pride, and then ultimately, as Dr. McGee reminds us, Satan himself. It's a gripping study, so hop aboard the Bible bus, find your seat, and while you do, let's listen to this note from a fellow passenger named Christopher. 12 years ago, while recovering from a heart attack, I turned on KLTT in Denver and heard a voice I remembered from my teenage years. Reflecting on how short life is, I decided to listen to Through the Bible and try to complete the five-year journey. I'm now on my third trip, and my brother in Louisiana just finished his first. Thank you for enriching our lives. Well, Christopher, that is such an encouragement. We're so grateful that you're on the Bible bus with us and that you invited your brother Craig along, too. Now, consider your seats being saved for many more journeys and for any other family members or friends you might want to bring with you next time. And then here's an email. This is from a friend in Gujarat, India. I made a joyful decision to start a home group in my language. The Bible study is presented in a simple and beautiful way, helping us understand God's word more clearly. We gather regularly and grow spiritually together. Our last note comes from a listener in Kenya. Praise God, many of us were lost because we had never heard the good news. And now, with the programs in our Turkana language, we are saved. Wow. That's Through the Bible's whole reason for existence, right? Would you join us in praising God for the new life of listeners like these and then praying for His Word as it goes out in more than 250 languages every day? You can do that by signing up for our World Prayer Team. It's super easy. Go to our app or head over to ttb.org. Let's pray now. Heavenly Father, would you prepare our hearts to receive the truth of your Word and let it reach into the darkest places and distant corners of this world and our hearts? In Jesus' name, amen. Now here's Dr. J. Vernon McGee with our study of Exodus 5 on Through the Bible.
1: Now today, friends, as we come to the fifth chapter, there's something that I probably should mention because it's going to come up again and again in the Old Testament, and that is the relationship of the individual Israelite to God. He was never called the individual Israelite a son of God, but we saw back in chapter 4, verse 22, the thing that God did say of the nation. And I was so busy talking about the home life of Moses that I didn't speak of the home life of the nation. Now let me read this. Thou shalt say unto Pharaoh, thus saith the Lord, Israel is my son, even my firstborn. Now, the nation as such was considered a son of God. And I think each individual Israelite, and we'll have to see this as we go along, had to have that experience of the new birth to come in under the covenant. You see, the sign of it, as we've already seen, was circumcision. And that was the badge of it. But as Paul made very clear, you will recall to the Galatians, he said, for in Christ Jesus neither circumcision availeth anything, nor uncircumcision, but a new creation. In other words, there are a great many people today even boast of the fact that they don't belong to a church, and they don't do this, and they don't go through a ritual and all of that. Well, my friend, that's nothing to crow about, nothing to boast of. Whether you have or have not, it's the inward experience. It is to have experienced the new birth. And I believe that the individual Israelite had to go through that. But the nation as such was called the Son of God, and each one had to come in under that badge, which was circumcision outwardly, but you see it spoke of an inward relationship. Now, we'll have a great deal more to say about that from time to time, especially when God sent the nation into captivity. Now, here in chapter 5, we begin actually a new section, and it's the contest now with Pharaoh. And I'd like to say something preliminary about this as we'll move rather hurriedly after we get going in this section. You see, now what has happened is this. Moses appears back in Egypt after 40 years' absence. Now God is ready to deliver his people. And the deliverer now is prepared. Moses is prepared. And Moses was to assemble the elders of Israel, and they're all to go to Pharaoh. And Pharaoh will refuse. And that refusal will open the struggle between God and the gods of Egypt. Actually, it was not a battle between the people of Egypt or the nation Egypt. It was against the gods of Egypt. And the plagues actually were not haphazard. In other words, when God sent the plague of frogs, he didn't say, well, now I wonder what I can think of to do next. The fact of the matter is that probably nothing was quite as organized and as meaningful as these plagues. They were directed very definitely at certain institutions in Egypt, and that was the idolatry of Egypt. And the thing that was going to happen, as we'll see here, Pharaoh is going to ask the question, who is the Lord? I don't know him, and don't intend to let his people go. Well, God's going to introduce himself, and he'll do it by bringing these plagues on the land of Egypt. Now, over in the 7th chapter, verse 5, the Lord makes it clear what he had in mind. And the Egyptians shall know that I'm the Lord when I stretch forth mine hand upon Egypt and bring out the children of Israel from among them. You see, he not only delivered his people, but by the plagues, he let the Egyptians know who he was, because each plague was leveled at the different gods of Egypt. And believe me, they had gods many. I'll go into detail in this after today when we take up each plague separately. But there were literally thousands of temples in Egypt, and there were millions of idols and about 3,000 different gods in Egypt. Now that will outdo anything we've got in this country today. There was power in the religion of Egypt. Somebody's going to say, you don't mean that. Well, I certainly do mean it, friends. There was power in that. The Egyptians were not fools. I don't know why that we today always arrogate to ourselves a superior knowledge to the people of the past, because we have a transistor radio. We have color television. We've been to the moon, and that means we're superior, know something. Don't you know that all of our knowledge is based on that which has been handed down by the past, and that we've been building just like you put up a wall, one stone on another, down through the centuries. And these people in the past were not fools. And Paul, I think, makes it very clear that there was power in the religions of Egypt. Over in 2 Timothy, the 3rd chapter, verse 8, he says, now as Jannes and Jambres withstood Moses, so do these also resist the truth, men of corrupt minds, reprobate concerning the faith. And I think it was satanic. I've always felt that the Greeks really got a great deal of fireworks from Mount Olympus, but it was satanic. And Satan grants power to them that worship him. The Oracle of Delphi is an example of that. Spiritism today. Now, the plagues were directed at the gods of Egypt, against idolatry, against Pharaoh, against Satan. And I like to call it a battle of the gods, for that's exactly what it was. And listen to the 12th chapter of Exodus, verse 12, and this was the last plague. Listen to this. For I will pass through the land of Egypt this night. I will smite all the firstborn in the land of Egypt, both man and beast, and against all the gods of Egypt I will execute judgment. I'm the Lord. It definitely is a battle of the gods. It's God directing these plagues against the idolatry of Egypt. Now, to reveal to Israel, of course, the ability of God to deliver was another very important lesson there. You see, they were born in brickyards, and they were in idolatry, and God had to show them that he was superior, that he could deliver them. Now let me run through these plagues very briefly, just to let you see that there's some sense to them. Moses first changed the rod into a serpent, and the wise men of Egypt do that. That was something that reveals that Satan has certain power, which is quite definite. Now, the Nile was turned to blood. The fertility of that land depended upon the overflow of the Nile to bring both fertilizer and water. And it was sacred, the Nile sacred to Osiris. There were pagan rites every spring. Life became death now. And before, the Nile spoke of life. But now it's death, it's blood. And then the frogs, they were dirty and ugly. And the very interesting thing is that the Egyptians worshipped about every animal that was imaginable. They worshipped Hika, the frog-headed goddess, and it was a fence to kill frogs. But my friend, when you get up of a morning, there are frogs in bed with you, frogs on the floor, frogs in the kitchen. You have a mind to want to kill them, but they're all sacred, you see. And then you have here the fact that the magicians in Egypt duplicated up to this point. But from here on, they're out of business. The next one was the lice, and the magicians could not duplicate this one. And it makes you believe maybe the others were fake that they did, but at least there was a duplication. Now, Keb was the earth god, and lice were made out of the dust of the earth. That, to me, is a very interesting thing. Then the judgment of the flies. And that is the scarab. That's what they find in the tombs today. It speaks of eternal life. The beetles, if you please. They were sacred to Ra, the sun god, Ra Ammon, and Kippara. And then the murrain on the cattle. Well, Egypt was a land of zoolatry. They worshiped the whole animal kingdom. And Apis, especially the black bull. And may I say to you, it's rather ridiculous. They're now going to have to worship a sick cow. Don't tell me there's not humor in the Bible, and I think God must have smiled about this time. And then the boils, there was hail. And this is where now God begins to demonstrate his power. Isis, the great god of the air, of the atmosphere, and he's moving in on them now. Locusts, the crops were cursed, and that is an evidence of the judgment of God. We find that in the book of Joel and Revelation. And then darkness. You see, Egyptians worshiped the sun, Ra Ammon, that disk with the rays going out from it. I know when I was in Egypt, in the museums and around the old buildings, the ruins that are there, you see this sign over the doorway, Ra Ammon. It's the disk of the sun and rays shooting out from it. Well, the sun's blotted out in this darkness in Egypt. And then the tenth one, the death of the firstborn, and the firstborn belonged to the gods of Egypt. In other words, God just took what belonged to the gods of Egypt. This was a tremendous thing, you see, that God is doing here. He's teaching the Egyptians, and he's convincing Pharaoh, and he's also bringing his own people where they're willing to acknowledge him. Now, I think it's important to see that, friends, because it lifts this record out of an account that some would like to make it rather ridiculous. Well, it's not ridiculous. You can imagine the idolatry that was in Egypt. And God, by the way, through Isaiah, predicted later on every idol would disappear from the land of Egypt. And you know, today they're Muslim down there, and they don't permit idols at all. And the land that was loaded with more idols, probably than any land, that includes Babylon, every one of them's disappeared. And you go to old Memphis, and God said that this is the city that he would absolutely remove every idol. And the only thing that's left there is that great big statue of the Pharaoh that was so vain. And it's all broken up, but it's a tremendous, huge thing. They've got a building over it now. It was formerly just right out in the big outdoors. Now, that gives us something of the background that we have here. Now, as I come to chapter 5, will you notice as we move through this record? Verse 1, I'm reading, "And afterward Moses and Aaron went in and told Pharaoh, 'Thus saith the Lord God of Israel, let my people go, that they may hold a feast unto me in the wilderness.'" Now, you see that this was to be the first step. They didn't go in and say, "Let my people go. We're leaving here. We're going to the promised land." But that's not it. Just let us go out in the wilderness and worship. That's preparing him or softening him up for what is ultimately coming, of course. But notice the reaction of Pharaoh. And Pharaoh said, "Who is the Lord that I should obey his voice to let Israel go? I know not the Lord, neither will I let Israel go." Two things, you see. I don't know the Lord, and I don't intend to let Israel go. Well, he certainly doesn't know the Lord, or he'd say, "I'm going to let Israel go." But he's going to get acquainted. And this is part of the purpose of the plagues. Verse 3, "And they said, the God of the Hebrews hath met with us. Let us go, we pray thee, 3 days' journey into the desert, and sacrifice unto the Lord our God, lest he fall upon us with pestilence or with the sword." In other words, God will judge us if we do not take this step now. "And the king of Egypt said unto them, Wherefore do ye Moses and Aaron let the people from their works? Get you unto your burdens. And Pharaoh said, Behold, the people of the land now are many, and ye make them rest from their burdens." In other words, Moses was having mass meetings of these people, and they were restless now. They wanted to go. And this Pharaoh sees that he's presented with a real problem. He says, "You get back to your work." And he sends them back to the brickyards and now increases their problem and their difficulties. And Pharaoh commanded the same day the taskmasters of the people and their officers, saying, "Ye shall no more give the people straw to make brick as heretofore. Let them go and gather straw for themselves. And the tale of the bricks which they did make heretofore, ye shall lay upon them. Ye shall not diminish aught thereof, for they be idle. Therefore they cry, saying, Let us go and sacrifice to our God." In other words, they were asking for a holiday. And he said, "There's nothing doing. You're not working hard enough." And their task is increased by the withholding of straw from them. The very interesting thing is that Dr. Melvin Grove Kyle, that I referred to before in this study in Egypt, he was an Egyptologist, and I had the privilege of being under him as a seminary student for a time. And Dr. Kyle brought to the class one day a brick that he had taken out of the city of Ramesses, out of the ruins. And you find that the first brick that were there were made with straw, but up at the top. And he said these that were on top were brick that had been made without straw. This is apparently a historical record, you see. That is, that can be corroborated and substantiated from the brick that are there. Now, I don't know about you, but I believe the record, not because they found some brick over in Egypt, but because God has said it. But it's interesting to note that it has been confirmed. Now, we find that the task is increased for these people. And it was something that was hard on them. Actually, before they served with rigor, we are told. Now, will you note, and I'm dropping down to verse 15. "Then the officers of the children of Israel came and cried unto Pharaoh, saying, Wherefore dealest thou thus with thy servants? There is no straw given unto thy servants. And they say to us, Make brick, and behold, thy servants are beaten. But the fault is in thine own people." But he said, ye're idle. Therefore ye say, Let us go and do sacrifice to the Lord. Go therefore now and work, for there shall no straw be given you, yet shall ye deliver the tale of brick. And the officers of the children of Israel did see that they were in evil case after it was said, Ye shall not minish aught from your bricks of your daily tasks. And they met Moses and Aaron, who stood in the way, as they came forth from Pharaoh. And they said unto them, The Lord look upon you and judge, because ye have made our savor to be abhorred in the eyes of Pharaoh and in the eyes of his servants, to put a sword in their hand to slay us. In other words, Moses and Aaron, the thing you've done, you haven't helped us, but you've given Pharaoh an excuse to make our burden more difficult than it ever was before. And Moses returned unto the Lord and said, Lord, wherefore hast thou so evil entreated this people? Why is it that thou hast sent me? You would think at this point that Moses was complaining. And there's always been a question, is Moses complaining here? I think so. I think that Moses came down to deliver the children of Israel, and he felt like, my, they'd certainly be for him since he wanted to deliver the people. But things are not working out like he anticipated, and I feel like that he is complaining. And now verse 23, for since I came to Pharaoh to speak in thy name, he hath done evil to this people, neither hast thou delivered thy people at all. And Moses is complaining. He's rather impatient. He said, I've come down here to deliver them at your instructions. I've delivered the message. And instead of Pharaoh calling me in and saying, all right, here's your passport, you can go. Instead of that, he's made their difficulty much harder than it was. But you see, God is moving slowly, patiently, which is his way. And here in chapter 6 now, he wants to encourage his servant. He also wants to encourage the people of Israel and teach them. And he has a little message for Pharaoh also. Now I'm reading in chapter 6, beginning at verse 1. Now the Lord will deal with Moses. Then the Lord said unto Moses, now shalt thou see what I will do to Pharaoh, for with a strong hand shall he let them go, and with a strong hand shall he drive them out of his land. And God spake unto Moses, and said unto him, I am the Lord. This is Jehovah now speaking, the self-existing one. God doesn't have any reserves. He doesn't fill a pantry full of foodstuffs so that he won't starve. God doesn't have to make preparation for the future. He is the self-existing one. I am the Lord. He's not dependent upon anything in creation. He doesn't lean on anything. The whole business leans on him, my beloved. Now, will you notice what he's doing here to this man Moses? He's giving him the continuity now that has come down from the days of Abraham. Listen to him, verse 3. And I appeared unto Abraham, unto Isaac, and unto Jacob, by the name of God Almighty, but by my name Jehovah was I not known to them. He was the Almighty God, the Creator, the Deliverer, but now he is the self-existing one, and the one who is able to deliver these people. Will you notice the number of times, by the way, friends, that the personal pronoun I, as it refers to God, I am the Lord. I appeared unto Abraham. I appeared unto Isaac. I appeared unto Jacob. And I was not known by the name of Jehovah to them. Now verse 4, and I have established my covenant with them to give them the land of Canaan, the land of their pilgrimage, wherein they were strangers. Now you have here this tremendous emphasis upon what God is going to do. Will you listen to him? Verse 5, and I have also heard the groaning of the children of Israel, whom the Egyptians keep in bondage, and I have remembered my covenant. Wherefore, say unto the children of Israel, I am the Lord. Now there begins here the seven I wills of God, what he's going to do. And they are the seven I wills of redemption. And for us, it is a marvelous portrait and picture today. But it was a great encouragement to Moses in that day. God says who he is, and now he says what he's going to do. And you and I have a Savior today. He is who he says he is. And he's able to save to the uttermost. Until next time, may God richly bless you, my beloved.
0: What a relief. When God says, I will, we can trust that he will do exactly what he says. 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
1: The whole message of Haggai can be summarized in one word, and the English word is consider. In other words, this is not just a passing whim. This is not just a cursory look at how you're living and where you are. No. He said, take time, examine closely, reorder your priorities. He is saying, do an intense examination. Do a focused, concentrated auditing of your life.
0: Okay, when was the last time you looked into the book of Haggai? Maybe you don't remember, but words in this often overlooked book contain a direct message to a people who let culture lead them to believe and live like God is irrelevant. Does that sound familiar? So coming up next, there are some practical words of truth from Dr. Michael Youssef by way of Haggai. Thank you for joining listeners in six continents for Leading the Way. Dr. Youssef is challenging us today to know where you stand in the light of God's Word. 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
1: Human nature, the way it is, we have perfected excuses to an art form. I know Adam and Eve started it in the garden, but we have perfected it. I think it was Corrie Ten Boom who said, the blood of Jesus never cleanses an excuse. You see, that is why the scripture repeatedly says, if we confess, he forgives. If we confess, he forgives. People make all sorts of excuses as to why they cannot come to worship, or why they can't serve, and why they can't give, and why they can't commit to anything, and why is this, and why is that, and in the last message, we began to look at how the Lord is speaking to our generation through the ancient prophet Haggai. After several hundred years of God sending his people prophet after prophet after prophet and challenging them to stop compromising and stop worshiping Yahweh one day and Baal for the rest of the week. And finally, God had enough. And he said to them that I'm going to send you into an exile. I'm going to send you for 70 years out of your country. And sure enough, Nebuchadnezzar of Babylon came and he ravaged Jerusalem, destroyed it, and took hundreds of thousands of people captives in Babylon. But God also promised through the prophet Jeremiah that 70 years from that time, he's going to bring them back. He's going to bring the faithful back to the heart of worship, that he's going to bring them back to Jerusalem, the city of God. And right on schedule, God fulfilled his promise. And the way he fulfilled this promise was absolutely the most unlikely way. He used a pagan king by the name of Cyrus. And Cyrus issued a decree. And he said that all of the Jews who want to go back to Jerusalem, they are allowed to go back. And out of the hundreds of thousands of Jews in Babylon, only about 50,000 in total returned to Jerusalem. The rest, they loved the world too much. They enjoyed the worldly environment

0: in Babylon. They loved the pagan culture too much. And when these faithful few returned to Jerusalem, they were filled with enthusiasm. They were filled with excitement. They worked hard. They served well. They gave generously. They were delighted to come back to the heart of worship into Jerusalem. But, as it always the case, halfway through, they got discouraged and they stopped doing the work of God. They became discouraged. Let me tell you something. Listen to me. Don't ever underestimate Satan's tool of discouragement. Discouragement is his most valuable tool against the believers. Discouragement is his most successful tool that he uses against the believers. It is his most effective tool that he uses against the believers. And he will use well-meaning Christians to cause you discouragement. He will use even some family members to cause you discouragement. And yes, he will even use a church unintentional action to discourage you. And we saw in the last message that the Lord himself saw their discouragement. The Lord himself from heaven looked down and he saw the loss of desire to serve him. He saw the loss of appetite to do his work. The Lord looked from heaven and he saw how they gave up the Lord's work halfway through. And so he sent them a very special messenger by the name of Haggai. The whole message of Haggai can be summarized in one word. And the English word is consider. Consider. Some translations said examine. Consider. It means to look intently. It means to inspect closely. It means to learn about. It means deep searching. In other words, this is not just a passing whim. This is not just a cursory look at how you're living and where you are. No, no, no, no. He said, take time, examine closely, reorder your priorities. He is saying, do an intense examination. Do a focused, concentrated auditing of your life. And that is why the word is repeated four times in these two chapters. It's in chapter 1, verses 5 and 7, and it's chapter 2, verses 15 and 18. The same word. These dear, precious people, those 50,000 who turned their back on Babylon and came back to God, back to the heart of worship, they became discouraged halfway through, and they gave up the work of God. And now, this would have been a disaster in itself. But what made this disaster worse is that they came up with excuses for not doing the work of God. And excuses are far worse than discouragement. In fact, excuses are far worse than failure. Because God can deal with a confessed sin. God can deal with a confessed failure. God can pick up a discouraged, confessing believer, and he can pick him and her up, and he can put them back in the right place. But excuses is the only sin does not get cleansed by the blood of Christ. Only a confessed sin will. You know, and I know, how many excuses people have for not walking with the Lord. All sorts of excuses. Well, you know, my parents did this when I was a little boy, a little girl. My father did this, and my mother did that. If we cannot go beyond these excuses, if we cannot go beyond what happened in the past, it will not wash with God. And we'll never be blessed until you move out of that excuse-giving lifestyle. And that's the cause of discouragement today. It's people making all sorts of rationalization for why they're doing this and why they're doing the other thing and why they're not walking with the Lord. And our parents did what they could at the time. Move on. And here in the book of Haggai, they were making an excuse because they were guilty. Listen to me. If there's no guilt and a sense of wrongdoing, then excuses are not necessary, right? But they were. The only thing to do with guilt is confess it. Repent of it. And it will bring renewal, strength, and courage, and blessing from above. But excuses never washes with God. So what was their first excuse? It is not the right time. Have you heard that? It is not the right time. I will get to be involved in missions, but this is not the right time. I'm going to begin to tithe, but this is not the right time. I'm going to give of myself for God's service, but that's not the right time. Oh, Brother Yusuf, you flatter me to ask me to do this or do the other thing, but I can't do that because it's not the right time. I'm so glad that the man who ignited the modern evangelical mission movement did not come up with these flimsy excuses. A man by the name of William Carey, in the latter part of the 1700s, he was poor. He was a cobbler. He had three kids and a fourth on the way. And yet he felt led of God, believing that every time is a good time for serving God. To make it worse, he goes to the mission committee, examining this young man who's all enthusiastic about going to India. And one of them said to him, "Young man, if God wants to convert the heathens, he will do it without consulting you or me." I mean, you talk about excuse. He had every excuse in the book not to go. But think of the millions of people in Asia subcontinent and in Africa because David Livingstone followed in his footsteps. Hundreds of thousands of missionaries followed as a result of this man not refusing to make an excuse. And so here the prophet Haggai challenged the people's flimsy excuses for neglecting his work and being reluctant to continue in the work of God. They gave up. And here's a Yusuf interpretation. Is it the right time for you to be living in the lap of luxury and leisure and relaxation when my house is in ruin? And as we saw in the last message, in the New Testament, we don't have temples. We don't have to repair temples. But serving God's purpose is our calling. Serving God's mission is our calling. Serving in God's vineyard is our calling. Helping rebuild lives is our calling. Helping restore the fallen is our calling. Helping to rescue the perishing, that's our calling. Look at verse 4. I want you to see this. This is a biting humor here on the part of God. The God who sees all things, who knows all things. And again, I'll give you a Yusuf interpretation. He is saying to them, if Haggai is speaking to this generation, here's what he said. He said, you have time for everything in the world. You have time for sports. You have time for entertainment. You have time for politics. You have time for socializing. But for my service, you don't have time. You have time for your comfort. You have time for your pleasures. You have time for your recreation. But not my work, not my kingdom, not the very cause for which I saved you. If everyone who claims to know Jesus as Savior and Lord would witness to another person, we would turn this nation upside down for Christ. If everyone who claims to know and love Jesus was dedicated to the message of the gospel, as much as they are dedicated to sport and to politics, we would have a revival like we have never seen before. But the problem is today we have an inverted priorities. We have a misplaced zeal. We have a diverted attentions. We have scattered commitments. We are all over the place. But then there's a second argument that God uses to challenge his people's lukewarmness. And it is this. It's in the Word of God. I'm not making it up. They had replaced God with things, with activities. They have dethroned God from the throne of their lives and put other things there. They took God out of his rightful place at the head of the table and they put him down at the bottom of the table. That's what they were doing. You don't have to be a theologian. You don't have to have a theological degree to know that God doesn't like that. That does not please God. God said, either I'm the Lord of all or not Lord at all. And as far as God is concerned, and you see it from cover to cover, either he is at the head of the table or not at the table. Either he is on the throne of the heart or he's not on the throne at all. Either he is at the helm of your family and your life and your business and everything you touch, or he's not. the head of anything. And that is why he said through the prophet Haggai, consider, give careful thought, as it is in some of the translation, give careful thought, consider, examine deeply, look closely, and look intently at your ways. Then God goes ahead and he places his finger. Have you ever felt the finger of God? I sure have a few times. He places his finger on the very reason for their discontentment. He points to the very secret as to why they're not making headway. Lots of feverish activities, but they have very little to show for it. The Bible does not just address our needs. God cares for our needs. Don't misunderstand me. But the Bible defines our needs for us. See, God knows what we really need. In fact, it was Henry Ford who learned that lesson from the Bible. And he said, if you ask people what they wanted, they would say, faster horses. They don't say, I want a automobile. That's what they want. That's what people want. Remember, this was an agrarian society at the time in which the prophet Haggai, everything was centered around the planting and harvesting. And in the context of that, he's speaking. And if he's speaking to us in the 21st century, he'll say, you are working feverishly, but you're not getting ahead. They are working through lunch, they're working late, but they're never making headway. They're always rushing around to get ahead. And nothing comes out of it. And you know why? Like the Pennsylvania Dutch expression that says, the hurry I go, the behinder I get. Their life's like a treadmill. They're going nowhere. They're like running up an escalator that's coming down. Visualize that. That's our society today. Taking one step up and two back. Beloved, there is such a wide dissatisfaction in the midst of apparent abundance in our culture. There is discontentment in the midst of lots of goodies and gadgets. There is longing in the heart while we're surrounded by things. You have to stop and think with me. Just think about this. In our society today, we have more houses, we have more cars, we have more gadgets, we have more goodies, we have more trinkets, we have more televisions, we have more vacations than any other generation before. And yet, we have people who are wretchedly dissatisfied. So many people in our society who have everything appear to be more miserable than ever. What's the cause of this? What's the cause of this? Listen to me. We have failed to understand the biblical principle that little is much when God is in it. If only we realize that the government is not our Messiah. If we only realize that political parties are not our saviors. If we only realize that protesting and demonstrating is all counterproductive. But obedience to God is the secret of power. Obedience to the Word of God is the secret to blessings. Serving is the secret for fulfillment. Giving is the way of getting. The way up is down. Oh, if we wake up to the fact that doing what God wants us to do is the source of true, true blessing. And I pray to God that we do in time. Look at verse 8. Here's the answer to their discontentment, to their dissatisfaction. Go up to the mountains and bring down timber and build my house. What is he saying? Very simply, obey me first. Dethrone your little selves and place me on the throne of your heart. Serve me first. Put me first. Stop yawning while you're hearing the Word of God. So the question is, how did God's people respond to his challenge through the prophet Haggai? How did they respond? Many of the prophets, when they cried out, the words fell on deaf ears. But thankfully, not in this situation. Not in this case. Because Haggai was speaking to the right people who were in the right place, doing the right thing for the right reasons. And they were convicted of the power of God's Holy Spirit, of their sin, of flimsy excuses. They were convicted. And they sought to obey the Lord with all of their heart. Verse 12. Then Zerubbabel the governor, Joshua the high priest, and the whole remnant, all those 50,000 people, the whole remnant of the people obeyed the voice of the Lord their God and the message of the prophet Haggai because the Lord their God had sent him. Here's the amazing part. Haggai began speaking to them on August 29, 520 BC. August 29, he began his ministry. By September 21, they began the work. How long is that? 3 weeks. 3 weeks. Ask yourself this question. Do I truly place God and His work ahead of my comfort? One of the great lessons I learned about self-examination is from a godly man of yesteryears by the name of A.W. Tozer. This man said he has 7 rules for self-examination. Here's what he asks himself. 7 rules of self-examination. What do I want the most? What do I think about the most? How do I use my money? How do I use my leisure time? Whose company do I enjoy? Whom and what do I admire? What do I laugh at? And if the answers are not honoring to God, I plead with you. Say, Lord Jesus, just as the psalmist said, examine me. Examine my heart. And as you do this examination, give yourself a decision. What will you do?
1: Are you in the right place? Doing the right thing for the right reason? These are challenging words from author and Bible teacher Dr. Michael Youssef. And this is Leading the Way. Hey, if you'd like to talk to someone about where you stand, take time with a Leading the Way pastor or counselor today. You can start by just filling out a short contact form at ltw.org/Jesus. 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You know, you can't really go a day without the topic of the rising cost of everything being brought up somewhere, maybe even when you're at the grocery store. It's just kind of maddening how the cost of daily necessities is out of control, and there seems to be no relief in sight either. So, to be sensitive to our challenging days, Leading the Way wants to offer you some free stuff. Not only free, really useful. One of the resources is a subscription to Dr. Youssef's monthly magazine. It's called My Journal. My Journal is a challenging publication that thousands of families look forward to receiving each month in the mail. Our family sometimes browses through the devotional material when we have a meal together. It's a good way to spark conversations about life. So whether you read it as a family, or maybe you take it to work and read it in your break, or put it in the car, My Journal encourages you by revealing ways that God is making His name known. 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
6: After disastrous flooding in Texas claimed more than 100 precious lives last summer, state officials moved quickly to pass new safety requirements for camps. But now many ministries are facing unexpected challenges. Some of these new rules are difficult or even impossible for smaller camps and ministries to meet. In some cases, ministries are being forced to consider literally closing their doors. These challenges may affect more churches than you think. If your ministry operates a camp or a retreat, you don't have to face those challenges alone. 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Pray for these cases.
7: Boy, lots to think about. 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
1: What did Luke mean when he wrote the Gospel of Luke to first century people? How could we reasonably expect his writings to be understood at that time in history? That's the way we are to understand the Bible now, how it was written then. We recognize that the documents themselves are tied, are chained, are tethered, if you will, to the historical context in which they were originally written.
2: The Bible means today what it meant when it was written. 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Welcome to Renewing Your Mind this Thursday. As Dr. R.C. 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Now, here's Dr. Sproul on the science of biblical interpretation.
1: There's a sense in which interpreting the Bible is an art. Maybe even it would be better to call it a science. But for a moment, at least, let's stick with the analogy of art. I think of the category of art because of the problems that we've all been able to recognize in 20th century culture of a new wave of art that has swept across the landscape of our culture, and in many cases bringing a sense of confusion and chaos. And one of the questions that the art critic is interested in, and the layman as well, when he visits an art gallery or sees a painting in Time magazine, is what is the meaning of this painting? Or what is the sculptor trying to say with his latest masterpiece? And we went through a period of art where there was kind of a freewheeling artistic expression where the artist was asked, what did you mean by your painting? And his response was, I meant whatever you find in it. That is, a new rule of interpreting art emerged in some circles of art that said that the artist now has the license to make this statement: I paint it, you interpret it. That is a conscious step to embrace a form of subjectivism that says there is no inherent meaning in the art. There is no objective significance to what the artist has painted or has sculpted, but rather whatever you find in it or however you respond to it is its ultimate meaning. Now that has provoked a kind of crisis in the field of biblical understanding, because in that approach to art, if we would transfer it to the Bible, would leave us with no guidelines of objectivity, no rules by which we can discover an objective meaning. The framework that I'm working on here is the assertion that there is, in fact, only one ultimately correct meaning to Scripture, an objective meaning, and it's the meaning that the author of Scripture had in mind. And we can look at that at two levels and two dimensions. We could try to understand the meaning that Luke had in his mind as he wrote his gospel, his intention. What was he trying to express? What was he trying to say? What was he trying to communicate as one level of our search for understanding the Bible? But in an ultimate sense, I'm coming from that school of thought that believes that the Bible comes ultimately from God, and that through the agency of the Holy Spirit, God is the ultimate author. And so what we're looking for in interpreting the Bible is, what does God have in mind here? What was God communicating to his people when, through the agency of the prophets or the apostles, certain books of Scripture were set forth? Now, if we take that view of the Bible, that there is an objective meaning, then we need to look at the Bible and the whole business of interpreting the Bible not only as an art, but as a science. And in fact, there is a science, an academic discipline, a particular subdivision of theology that is exclusively concerned for looking at the scientific rules and methods and principles that ought to govern our attempts to interpret the Scripture. Every science has certain rules and methods that are followed within it. And sometimes there are differences and controversies that arise within a science as to what are the proper rules and what are the proper methods of approaching a certain science. In the field of psychology, for example, there are all different forms of competing approaches of methods to finding the best way to do psychology. And that's found even in medical science and in astronomy, and virtually every science there is has its competing schools of thought on what is the best method to approach the field, what are the most important rules to be followed. Now, there is a sense in which the science of biblical interpretation has provoked a major, very major and serious crisis for the church. Now, when theologians discuss this crisis, they talk about it in terms of a technical word for it, which is the word hermeneutics. Some of you perhaps have never even heard the word. Other ones, you let it fall off your lips very casually in normal conversation, the hermeneutical problem here and so on. And you may be very knowledgeable of the disputes that are involved in that field. And hermeneutics is simply a fancy word to describe the science of biblical interpretation. And it takes its meaning and its definition from the original Greek word that is involved with communication and of communicating information by messages. For example, if you remember your Greek mythology, and your Roman mythology. I believe in Roman mythology, Mercury, the one with the winged feet, had the special responsibility in the pantheon of deities to be the messenger of the gods. And that's why he has wings on his feet, so that he can fly from Olympus to Earth or back again and speedily bring the messages that need to be brought back and forth. He is the supreme communicator. He's the FTD of the ancient world. But in the Greek pantheon, the corresponding god to Mercury was the god Hermes. He was the messenger of the god. And it's the same basic concept. We are trying to understand in the science of hermeneutics the message of Scripture. What is it communicating? What is it conveying? What is it saying? And hence we have this special discipline or science that we call hermeneutics. But let me just isolate for a second one crisis point that I think most of us will be able to sense a degree of familiarity with. We go back to the 19th century, to that period where we saw the emergence of what was called liberal theology. Now, as soon as I say that, I'm frightened that we're going to have a problem here of communication, because the word liberal generally means free thinking, open-minded, progressive, and so on. And I'm not using the term liberal now in its wide and broad and general sense. I'm referring now to a very specific school of thought with very specific ideas and doctrines that emerged in the 19th century. And so-called 19th century liberalism had its own kind of crisis. It came to the conclusion that the supernatural elements of the biblical content were no longer believable in a modern, industrialized, scientific world. And that if we were to extract anything from the Bible of lasting value, of contemporary value, we had to de-supernaturalize the New Testament and the Old Testament. And so there was, in effect, a crisis of belief. And many scholars came to the conclusion that you simply could no longer believe in angels and demons and miracles in the New Testament and virgin births and resurrections and ascensions and all of that sort of thing. Now, you might say, well, at that point, we're talking not about some of the tangential elements or the minor details of the Christian faith, but when you're talking about resurrection, you're talking about atonement, you're talking about the very substance of the Christian gospel. And if you don't believe that, you're no longer Christian. And so that theology had to create a whole new approach to interpreting the Bible, an approach that called for a reinterpretation, a revision, if you will, of the original message of Jesus to make it relevant to modern man. I mean, this is still very much alive today. I remember when I went to seminary, the professors that I had came out of the liberal tradition, and they would speak with great urgency about the passionate concerns that they had for social welfare, which are very important indeed. And they would say, gentlemen, we've got to make the gospel relevant to modern man. And somehow that didn't sit right with me. You know, that always kind of agitated me viscerally inside. It would turn my stomach upside down. I would want to jump up and scream at times and say, wait a minute, we don't have to make the gospel relevant. There's nothing more relevant than the gospel. We have to show the relevancy. We have to manifest the relevancy. We have to explain the relevancy. But we don't have to make the relevancy happen. The gospel is relevant. And I'm, for one, am persuaded that it is relevant in its original proclamation without being revised or reinterpreted. But that whole theology brought with it a whole new approach to biblical interpretation that we need to be aware of. Now, in this present-day crisis of hermeneutics, we've gone way beyond the problems that 19th century liberalism engendered. And again, there are many, many, many competing schools of hermeneutics vying for acceptance within the church today. But I'll just mention three in passing so that we can get at least a taste and a flavor of some of the agitation that's going on out there in the churches, in the colleges, in the seminary, so that we can understand what's up with respect to biblical interpretation. The first method, which I will call the classical orthodox Protestant method of biblical interpretation, that which was formulated by the 16th century reformers and maintained itself down throughout the ages and is still maintained in conservative schools of thought, is known as the grammatico-historical school. Now, there's another technical term, grammatico-historical. Grammatico-historical school. That school of hermeneutics takes its name from the idea that the proper approach to biblical interpretation is to try to study the historical situation in which the Bible was written, the use of grammar, syntax, language, and all the rest that was being used at the time the documents were written, and by studying carefully word meanings of the first century and before, coming to an understanding of the original meaning of the texts. What did Luke mean when he wrote the Gospel of Luke to first century people? How could we reasonably expect his writings to be understood at that time in history? What was their grammatical and historical understanding of the text? And the grammatical historical view says that's the way we're to approach the Bible, and that's the way we are to understand the Bible now, how it was written then. We still have the problem of applying it to the 20th century, but we recognize that the documents themselves are tied, are chained, are tethered, if you will, to the historical context in which they were originally written. And that's the context in which we should seek to reconstruct if we want to have an accurate understanding of them. At the same time, we recognize that as interpreters, when we come to the Bible, we also have a historical situation. I live in an age of atomic bombs and automobiles and television and all of that. And there's a sense in which my whole way of thinking, my whole way of understanding is very much conditioned by my cultural setting. We understand that we as interpreters, we're tethered to our own day. So there is a gap between the 20th century and the first century and earlier. And the science of hermeneutics in the grammatico-historical method seeks to bridge that gap by having us go back and try to reconstruct the first century. Other approaches say we don't have to do that. What we'll do is we'll take our 20th century concepts and our 20th century standpoint and go back and rewrite the scriptures according to 20th century things. But the classical method is to seek the objective meaning of the past. That's number one. Then, after we understand what it meant, then we face the question of applying it to our present day situation. But as much as possible, we try not to let our present-day situation color or distort the original meaning of the text. Now, the second method, which was developed in the 19th century, is called the religious historical method. Now, that represented an approach to Scripture that grew out of a whole sweeping movement of philosophy and changing of thinking and method that was characteristic of the 19th century. If there was a buzzword in 19th century intellectual thought, it was the word evolution. Everybody's aware of the impact of evolution in biology. But it wasn't just Darwin in biology. The concept of evolution was felt in other areas, in philosophy, in emerging philosophies of history, like Karl Marx, for example, like Hegel, for example, also in forms of political theory, like Spencer's social Darwinianism. Ideas that the whole process of history, art, economics, literature, everything, is involved in a process of emerging. And the basic governing idea is that history and art and everything else moves biology from the simple to the complex. And the governing assumption was that religion does the same thing. And that all religions emerge from primitive types of animism and polytheism, and then as it gets more sophisticated, it moves to monotheism and to a more highly structured ethical abstract system. And that system was imposed on the Bible, saying that we've got to understand the Old Testament, for example, as simply an early primitive historical development, just like any other religious things, and that really Abraham was probably a polytheist. He believed in many gods and so on, and that you don't really have ethical monotheism until the time of the 7th century prophets and so on. Now, that viewpoint made quite an impact on the church. When I went to seminary, you were considered a backwoods idiot if you did not accept the documentary hypothesis of the Old Testament. I'm sure most of you have heard of that, that the first five books of the Bible were not written by Moses, but they were written by various sources at varied periods of history, and their sources are indicated by the number J, E, D, and P, and then it got more sophisticated, J1, J2, P1, P2, and so on, where multiple authors over many, many centuries changed and revised and finally came up with the books that are attributed to Moses. But they were relatively of late origin. And that governed biblical interpretation as if it was an absolutely foregone conclusion, incontestably established fact. Now, the theories of evolution that underlined those approaches to the Bible have pretty much gone by the boards, although some still hold them in smaller circuits. But some of the interpretive principles are still very much alive. The documentary hypothesis, JEDP, that kind of stuff, is everywhere to be found as established, proven fact. Just last week was interesting to see. I just saw last week an article where some Hebrew scholars, not Christian, but 54 Israeli scholars, subjected the five books of the Pentateuch to the most rigorous linguistic, syntactical evaluation that any portion of the Bible has ever been submitted to by a computer.
3: 54 scholars gave the most radically sizable amount of data that could be fed to a computer to analyze objectively authorship of the first five books of the Bible. And wouldn't you know, the computer spewed out the results, and according to the computer, that there was no question about it statistically that the first five books of the Old Testament were written by a single author. But we're not here to debate that point, but simply to illustrate to you that there are different schools of thought. The third one, and the one that is most influential in our day, I'm going to call broadly the existential school of thought. The existential school of thought, which has given us the so-called new hermeneutic, says that we're not really interested in the original historical situation because it doesn't relate to us today. What we need is a theology that is timeless, that is not bound to the first century or even bound to the 20th century, but transcends that all, that redemption is something that doesn't happen along historical lines, but it happens vertically, directly from above, where I come to the Bible and the way I interpret it is existentially. In my own existential situation, God can speak to me out of the blue, senkrecht von oben, directly from above, up out of the blue, and somehow the Bible in an instant becomes the Word of God to me as God speaks to me through it. But the Bible simply becomes a vehicle for this existential experience that takes place. And so in this sense, we are approaching very rapidly the idea of the Bible being what modern art is. Luke wrote it, but we interpret it freewheeling according to our own existential situation. But dear friends, I am convinced that does radical violence to the text of Scripture, and not only violence to the text of Scripture, but it does violence to the church. And it does violence ultimately to the truth of Christ. And so I, for one, contend against it with all of the strength that I can bring about in this debate. Let me just take an extra minute, if I can, to illustrate the thing. We've seen the same problem of the intrusion of relativism in interpretation, not simply in the religious realm, but in our own national heritage. The Supreme Court of the United States is, by historical appointment, primarily a hermeneutical agency. What does that mean? That means that the function of the Supreme Court is to interpret the Constitution of the United States of America and measure it against existing bits of legislation. If Congress passes a law and you don't think it's constitutional, you can appeal it all the way to the Supreme Court for a ruling. And what the court was originally designed to do was to look at the current law, look at the Constitution, and see if the two are in harmony. And if they're not, the law's thrown out as unconstitutional. But that requires interpretation and interpreting the Constitution. And the traditional method in the courts was to interpret the Constitution according to the grammatico-historical method. Until recently, where a whole new approach has now been embraced that says we can reinterpret the Constitution. Not does this law really fit with what the fathers thought about in the 18th century, but does this law really meet contemporary community standards. Watch for it. Watch for it in the news. Watch for it in the legislative editions. The governing principle of constitutionality has become consistency with contemporary community standards, which change and change and change because we've bought into a view of relativism. There are no absolutes. There are no abiding principles. And if that's the case, then the Constitution itself can no longer function as an objective, foundational guide for future behavior. And so you can actually change the Constitution, not by a constitutional amendment, but by simply reinterpreting it. That's the kind of crisis we have in the Christian faith, in the Christian church, and that's why the science of hermeneutics is vital. Because if the new hermeneutic prevails, then we will have a Jesus who is not the same yesterday, today and forever, but a Jesus who goes through as many changes as the theologians who are interpreting him.
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2: In the crooked ways, we follow the ways that lead to destruction, just as it says in 1 Peter 2:25, for you were as sheep going astray. Without a shepherd, sheep walk right into danger. In ourselves, we walk right into danger. But in Christ, we are brought to safety. As a matter of fact, this verse that we're looking at here is drawing parallels for us, parallels for us. In ourselves, we go right into danger. In Christ, he gathers us up and brings us back together to safety. In ourselves, we scatter and wander away from God. Versus in Christ, he gathers us up and brings us back together to God. In ourselves, we scatter, living our lives based on what we decide, versus in Christ, he gathers us up and brings us back together to live our lives based on what he decides. In ourselves, we scatter and we do what makes God angry, versus in Christ, he gathers us up and brings us back to pleasing God. The picture we have in verse 6 is one of returning to God. And that's why the word return is used as a commentary on this verse in that 1 Peter 2:24-25 passage. 1 Peter 2:24-25 says, who his own self bare our sins in his own body on the tree, that we, being dead to sins, should live unto righteousness, by whose stripes you were healed. For you were as sheep going astray, but are now returned unto the shepherd and bishop of your souls. So what verse 6 is saying is that we're all like sheep. We need a shepherd. And with no shepherd, we wander according to our own decisions. It's okay to be a sheep as long as we have a shepherd who will, Numbers 27:17, which may go out before them, may go in before them, which may lead them out, which may bring them in, that the congregation of the Lord be not as sheep which have no shepherd. Sheep that have no shepherd scatter. 1 Kings 22:17. He said, I saw all Israel scattered upon the hills as sheep that have not a shepherd. This is what troubled Jesus so much. When he saw people, there is one word that troubled Jesus when he saw people, and it was the word scattered. Scattered. That's what motivated Jesus to teach with no shepherd. Because they were scattered, Matthew 9:36, when he saw the multitudes, he was moved with compassion on them because they fainted and were scattered abroad as sheep having no shepherd. So this statement that we have here, all we like sheep, it causes us to stop. It causes us to think of the severity of our problem. There's nothing that could be more strikingly represent the condition of ourselves in verse 6.

0: We had wandered from God. We were following our own paths. We were pursuing our own pleasures. We were without a protector, and we were exposed on every hand to danger. Now we're told what we did when we went away from God. In verse 6, we have turned everyone to his own way. Verse 6 is all about independent decisions, independence that each one of us have made. God set a choice between us. He set a choice that we have to choose between. He set a choice in front of us. And the choice is Deuteronomy 30, verse 19. Deuteronomy 30, verse 19. God says, I call heaven and earth to record this day against you, that I have set before you life and death, blessing and cursing. Therefore, choose life, that both thou and thy seed may live. When God set that choice before us, God called it in Deuteronomy 30, verse 19. Deuteronomy 30, verse 19. Set before you life and death. And so after God set this choice before us, God said to us, I'm going to give you my strong recommendation. Choose life. God urged us to use our ability to choose life. This is the Bible teaching against Calvinism, because God commanded every person in Deuteronomy 30, verse 19, to choose life. If God had not given every person the complete ability to choose life, then God never would have commanded every person to choose life. Calvinism wrongly teaches that God did not give to every person the free ability to choose life. Calvinism wrongly teaches that God only gave that the elect the free ability to choose life. And if that were true, then God would never would be urging everyone to choose life if everyone could not choose life. When verse 6 says, we have turned everyone to his own way, that sets verse 6 all about individual choice. That means verse 6 is saying, each person alone made his own choice, and no one can say, the devil made me do it. And no one can say, Calvinism made me do it, because I was not part of the elect. Verse 6 is saying that each person alone makes his own choice, and that each person alone will have to bear the responsibility for his own choice, because he had the ability to choose life instead of death. Verse 6 is saying that each person made his own choice to leave God and to go out from God unprotected. That language in verse 6 of all we like sheep have gone astray is the language of breaking a marriage vow. That's the language that's used to describe adultery in Numbers 5:12. Speak unto the children of Israel and say unto them, if any man's wife go aside and commit a trespass against him, and a man lie carnally with her, and it be hid from the eyes of her husband, and be kept close, and she be defiled, there be no witness against her, neither should be taken with the manner. When a wife goes and commits adultery with another man, it is called in that Numbers 5:12 verse, Numbers 5:12, wife go aside, wife go astray. Going astray in verse 6 is adultery talk. So that's what happens when a person like a sheep goes astray. The bond is broken between that person and God. Just like a spouse goes south and breaks the marriage bond in adultery, leaving, going away from God is spiritual adultery, where a vital bond is broken. Sin is a lonely expedition away from God, where each person pursues his own and makes his own plans in life and sets as his first priority to do what's going to make him feel good. The words of verse 6, everyone to his own way, is a strong statement of individuality, where each person makes his own decision, his own choice to leave God. When a person comes to Jesus Christ, there is that same strong individuality of his choice. When a person decides to throw down the weapons of his rebellion against God, against Christ, and surrenders his life to Christ, it's all about the individuality of his own personal choice. There's no group choice. There's no group choice involved in that decision. It's all about one by one, which is the term that God uses, one by one, in Isaiah 27:12. You shall be gathered one by one, O you children of Israel. When a person makes his own individual choice to reverse his individual choice of verse 6 to turn his own way in life, then Christ unites that individual who made his own personal choice to be linked to Christ. And Christ links that person with others who also made their own personal choice to be linked to Christ. That's what the true church is. The group of persons, the church is a group of persons who have each made their own personal choices to be linked to Christ and are then linked to each other. That's the church. Each person has linked themselves individually to Christ, and Christ has linked those persons to each other. That's the true church. To describe the church in any other terms than this biblical definition of individuals who are linked to Christ and therefore linked as a group to each other, any other description of the church destroys the Bible's definition of a church. That's why it's so wrong to talk about a Baptist church. It's so wrong to talk about a Presbyterian church. It's so wrong to talk about a local church, because these terms destroy the Bible's definition of church. As far as God is concerned, the Bible's clear. There's no such thing as a Baptist church. There's no such thing as a Presbyterian church. There's no such thing as a local church. The Bible only talks about the church as persons who have individually linked themselves to Christ. And because of that, they are linked to each other as a group. And that group is the church. The Bible's definition of a local church are those individuals which in a local radius are linked individually to Christ and as a group to each other. And those individuals may be going to a place called Baptist. They may be going to a place called Pentecostal. They may be going to a place called Presbyterian. But from a biblical definition, those individuals within those places have individually linked themselves to Christ and are linked to each other. That is the local church. The language in verse 6, "we have turned everyone to his own way," describes selfishness. That's selfishness. Verse 6 is telling us that sin is selfish. It's selfish to only live for pleasures. It's selfish to only live to make self happy. Sin makes a person selfish. Sin makes a person to be antisocial. To be so selfish is antisocial. Sin destroys any sense of community. When a person turns from sin to Christ, that person now only lives to make Christ happy. And the choice to follow Christ makes a person social. It makes a person make a choice for community. Now, the words in verse 6, "everyone to his own way," specifically these words, "his own way," that's telling us how each one of us made our own choice as to which sin we would follow. For some, it was drugs. That reminds me of last Thursday when I was on a boat and I was being pulled off the boat ramp. I was in the marina in Laredo, and just on the trailer, and I was just sitting there, and one of the drug addicts, kind of a friend, came up to me and he says, "Give me 200 pesos. It's about $12. And I knew it was for drugs. And I said, "For what do you need the 200 pesos? I said, "Por qué?" You know, for what? "Por qué?" And he responded, "Por favor." He says, "For a favor, give me 200 pesos, you know." Everyone has their own sins. For some, it might be drugs. For others, it might be lusting after another, a woman. For others, it might be angry thoughts. The devil is a tailor. He will custom fit your sin clothes to fit every person. But just like a tailor, he presents it. And each person has to make the decision. I'm going to put that on. And that's what's meant in verse 6, "everyone to his own way." Now we see what God did. So far, verse 6 describes a pretty horrible situation of individuals choosing to leave God, go away from God into the world, unprotected and vulnerable. That reminds me of the interview that Larry King had with Ruth Graham Lott, the daughter of Billy Graham. And Larry King asked her, "So where was God on 9/11 when the terrorists brought down the World Trade Center and killed thousands?" That was Larry King's question. Where was God on 9/11? And Ruth Graham Lott responded immediately, "Oh, on 9/11, God was exactly where we asked him to be. We asked God to leave our schools. We asked God to leave our government. We asked God to leave our courts. And that's what he did. Essentially, we as a country asked God to leave. And he left us as we asked him to do. And that left us unprotected, vulnerable to the attack of terrorists to crash into the World Trade Center. Now in verse 6, we have the same situation of all of us acting like stupid sheep and leaving God and turning to our own way. And when we did that, we asked God to leave us alone, leave us unprotected and unvulnerable. And when we ran into danger, that's when God turned back, and thank God that he did, and he decided to take us, even though we were spiritually adulterers, even though we did rebel against God, God took us back. But that left our sins that had to be dealt with, and we had to be healed from our sins. Something had to be done. And that's where God again steps in and provided the healing of verse 6, and the Lord hath laid on him the iniquity of us all. Now, the word translated laid on is the word paga. Paga has nothing to do with Spanish and payment. It's the Hebrew. Paga. And again, we'll let the Bible, as we love to do, give us the definition for biblical words. We're not going to turn to a Bible dictionary. We're going to see other places where the word is used to get an idea what it means. Here, Exodus 5:3. And they said, the God of the Hebrews hath met with us. Let us go, we pray thee, 3 days' journey into the desert and sacrifice unto the Lord our God, lest he fall upon, paga, us with pestilence or with the sword. In this passage, Moses is explaining to Pharaoh why it's so important to let the Jewish people go out and offer sacrifices to God. And Moses has told Pharaoh that if you don't make sacrifices to God, then maybe God's going to fall on us, paga, with pestilence and with a sword. So what we see from this Exodus 5:3 use is that paga has the meaning of some kind of a terrible judgment that quickly falls. Paga has the meaning of judgment rapidly. Now we see paga used in another place, which is 1 Samuel 22:18. 1 Samuel 22:18. Then the king said to Doeg, turn thou and fall upon the priests. And Doeg the Edomite turned and he fell upon the priests and slew on that day 85 persons that did wear the linen ephod. Fall upon is translated paga. In this history, we have King Saul, who acted wickedly by believing this wicked person, Doeg the Edomite, who accused the priests of God of being disloyal to King Saul. King Saul is so angry that King Saul turns to Doeg and tells him, kill these 85 priests. And we can imagine that scene as Doeg swinging his razor-sharp sword left and right, slaughters 85 men, blood all over the place. And that is described in 1 Samuel 22:18, as he fell upon paga, the priest. So again, we have this meaning of a judgment that's done very fast. You can imagine those priests trying to run and get away, but he's very rapid and he kills them all. Paga means a quickly rushing, horrible judgment. So when we read in verse 6, the Lord laid on paga, him, the iniquity of us all, don't think that all of our sins, all of our iniquities came on Jesus slowly and in a measured sense. It was a paga, quickly rushing judgment that came with the paga, overwhelming fall on Jesus. Paga in verse 6 means that Jesus was overwhelmed with the crash of all of our sins that fell on him at once. When the word paga is used for laid on him, think of an enormous rogue wave of all of our sins, 100-foot-tall wave, come crashing down on Jesus at one time. You all remember the last scene of The Perfect Storm, that giant rogue wave. And paga has the idea of there is Jesus on the cross, and all of a sudden, Jesus is overwhelmed with the enormity of all of our sins on him, and he dies under the load of all of our sins, paga, being laid on him. Paga has the sense of Christ sinking under the weight of making an atonement for all of our sins, for the sins of the world. Now, the words in verse 6, and the Lord hath laid on him the iniquity of us all, look back to a practice in Leviticus 4, I'm going to read it for you, Leviticus 4:14. When the sin which they have sinned against it is known, then the congregation shall offer a young bullock for the sin and bring him before the tabernacle of the congregation. And the elders of the congregation shall lay their hands upon the head of the bullock before the Lord, and the bullock shall be killed before the Lord. This is the practice of how sin was removed. First, there was the placing of the hands on the head of a young bull. Second, with hands on the head of the animal, there was the confession of sin. And third, still the hands on the animal was killed. Very, very traumatic, very disturbing. Sometimes our goats had to be put down. One time I took a goat and held it in my lap and injected it with the poison that killed it. And that was the first, and that's the last time I will ever do that. I will never do that again. It is so disturbing to feel that life come out of the animal. That's what these people did, have their hand on the animal. This is the picture that God provided for Israel to understand verse 6. The Lord hath laid on him the iniquity of us all. First meaning, the laying on of hands on a young bull. That's the time to confess sin. The animal is called a sin offering. It's a sacrifice because a person or a people have sinned. Second meaning of that sacrifice was that the sin transferred from the man or the people onto the young bull, and the bull was killed instead of the man or the people. The bull was a substitution for the man. That we have the wonderful picture of with Isaac and Abraham. God called Abraham, sacrifice your son Isaac. But just before Abraham plunges that sharp knife into the heart of his son Abraham, God stops Abraham, and Abraham sees a ram that he offers instead of Isaac. Genesis 22:13. Abraham lifted up his eyes and looked, and behold, behind him a ram caught in the thicket by his horns. And Abraham went and took the ram and offered him up for a burnt offering in the stead of his son. This is the instead of sacrifice. The ram was offered instead of, in the place of Isaac. When Christ was judged and died for our sins, Christ died instead of us, as the hymn so well puts it. Not all the blood of beasts on Jewish altars slain could give the guilty conscience peace or wash away the stain. But Christ, the heavenly lamb, takes all our sins away, sacrifice of nobler name and richer blood than they. My faith would lay her hand on the dear head of thine, while like a penitent I stand and there confess my sin. My soul looks back to thee, the burden thou didst bear when hanging on the cursed tree. I know my guilt was there. Believing, we rejoice to see the curse removed. We bless the Lamb with cheerful voice and sing his bleeding love. Picture yourself. Picture yourself standing in front of a man with a whip in his hands. Are you ready to strip the clothes off of your shoulders and to receive those stripes for your sins? You don't have to, because verse 6 says, and the Lord hath laid on him the iniquity of us all. Now picture yourself standing in front of a priest, and the priest has a very sharp knife in his hand. Are you ready to have all your sins remain on your head and have that knife plunged into your heart and be killed for all your sins? Verse 6 says, you don't have to, because the Lord hath laid on him the iniquity of us all. Now picture yourself in front of that priest with that sharp knife in his hand, and picture a lamb in between you. And the priest asks you, are you willing to have all of your sins transferred to this lamb? And if you said yes, then you put your hand on the head of that lamb. You feel the warmth. You feel the life of that lamb in your hand. And then with your hand still on the head of that lamb, watch as the priest plunges his sharp knife into the heart of that lamb. See and feel in your hand that lamb lose its life and die for your sins. Now picture Jesus Christ in verse 6. How? And the Lord hath laid on him the iniquity of us all. That's the impact of this verse. What we see in verse 6, and the Lord hath laid on him the iniquity of us all, is the law of transfer, where all of our sins were transferred from us onto Christ. Those were our sins that we had, and when the Lord laid on Jesus all our sins were transferred from us to Christ. What we see in verse 6, and the Lord hath laid on him the iniquity of us all, is the law of substitution, where Jesus Christ was substituted in our place to bear and suffer for our sins. When Peter went to comment on verse 6, Peter wrote, as we saw in 1 Peter 2:24, who his own self bare our sins in his own body, that we being dead to sins should live. unto righteousness, by whose stripes you were healed. This again is the law of instead of. It is based on verse 6. The Lord hath laid on him the iniquity of us all. That's the law of instead of, where Jesus suffered for all of our sins instead of us. So what we see in verse 6, and the Lord laid on him the iniquity of us all, is that something can only be in one place at one time, unless it's God. If you are here right now in this building, then you cannot be at home right now. So it is with your sin. If your sin is on Jesus Christ, then your sin...
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2: Multiplication is vexation. Addition is as bad. The rule of three doth puzzle me, and fractions make me mad.
3: Oh, stop jabbering. Thief! Hey, you! Stop! You there! Stop, I say! You weasel! Come back here!
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0: Well, hello there. It's good to have you back. You're always welcome here at Lamplighter Theatre. On our last visit...
1: These cottages have been bought for you by your mother. Your task, with my help, is to furnish them with all things needful.
2: We had to paper our rooms ourselves, but how can we do so without anything to fasten the paper on the wall?
3: You must use the paste of attention.
4: There's something else. Our walls are bigger and taller than we are.
3: I can fulfill that need also with the ladder of spelling.
5: I should like to get to know you better. I think we can do great things together.
6: Really? Well, sure. But if we're to be friends, I should at least know your name.
5: I did not mention it. How silly of me. It's Pride. Hubris Pride.
6: Foot goes here. Pattern on the board goes there. Step on the pedal and...
7: I knew it! Is the hand off then?
6: What? No! My finger cut me into the bone!
7: You've got off cheaply. You should know your own powers better before you meddle with matters like this. Here, wrap your finger in my handkerchief. Take up your grate and be gone!
4: How am I going to get rid of this great big dunce on my wall, Nelly? It's always staring me in the face.
2: Cover it, dear Lubin. Paper it over directly. No one could see it then.
4: It's too high up for me to reach.
2: Not if you use, well, you know.
4: Yes. Oh, the ladder of spelling. But I won't. Not today. I'm not in the mood. I've no desire for a tumble to the floor.
2: Then how about we go to Mr. Arithmetic's to get the grates for our fireplaces?
4: That's where Gilbert cut his finger yesterday.
2: Yes, poor Gil. But we won't go near the machines.
4: I'm happy to keep all the problems at arm's length. All right then, to the ironmonger's shop we go. Do you think Gilbert will go back?
2: Not for a while. Yesterday's ordeal made him dislike arithmetic. But I hope Matty will come. I was just on my way to invite her.
8: As they crossed the green space to Matty's cottage, they heard such a jabber of voices within that one might have thought the little dwelling was full of chattering magpies.
9: Oh, there now. That is something I can quite recommend. Decidedly en mode, worn by duchesses, countesses, baronesses, and lady mayoresses. At all the balls, ruse conversaciones, and concertos given this very season. Oh, yes. Just try that bonnet on your head. Oh, and look at yourself in this glass quickly. Oh, doesn't it show off the exquisite face?
4: Matty!
10: Oh, Lubin, Nelly, hello.
4: We're going to Arithmetic the Ironmonger. Do you want to come with us and buy a new sum grate?
9: Multiplication is vexation. Addition is as bad. The rule of three doth puzzle me, and fractions make me mad.
10: Isn't that where Gilbert hurt himself yesterday?
9: Hurt himself? Oh, did he? Well, he should have come and seen me. I've the best salve that ever was invented. Flattery salve, yes. Warranted to heal all manner of bruises and sores. Yes, headaches, heartaches, and all kinds of aches. It's all the rage.
4: I'm not prone to hysterics and don't want flattery salve. All I want is to know whether Matty will go with us to arithmetics.
10: I can't go today. I need every minute of time's money for Miss Folly's pretty things.
4: Leave Miss Folly, I say. A pleasant, good-humoured smile makes a face look far nicer than all that flummery.
2: Dear Matty, the days fly by. You know Mother expects to find her cottages well furnished on her return. I really think we've no time, money to spare upon what can be of no possible use.
9: Oh, dear, never heard the like. What would Lady Fashion, my most particular friend, say if she could hear you now? Lady Fashion is always for the ornamental, the useful she leaves to the vulgar. And as for your sister there, I see she knows nothing of flounces, furbelows, fringes and flowers.
4: Oh, stop jabbering!
2: come with us, Matty, and buy something solid and useful. Summer will soon be over, and when cold weather comes, what should you do without grates?
10: I can't come, and I won't come. Don't you see I'm very busy?
4: Come on, Nelly. Leave her to Miss Folly and her fairies, furbelows and flounces. Multiplication steps? More climbing?
2: Gilbert told me it's easier than it looks. All we have to do is solve the problems on each step.
4: And problem solving too?
2: It'll be fun. Come on, dear brother.
8: Despite being lame, Nelly attacked the stairs with gusto, with Lubin by her side. The first six flights went surprisingly easy for both. But on the seventh flight, both started stumbling at every step past 7 times 3. At 7 times 7, they decided to stop and rest. Lubin's round face flushed the colour of a lobster.
4: This is getting worse than a ladder of spelling.
2: It is dreadfully tiring.
4: I vote we go back at once.
2: Oh no. Dear Lubin, keep going. 7 times 7 equals 49. You see, perseverance conquers difficulties. 7 times 8 equals 55.
4: Oh! We'll never succeed.
2: Just a small setback. 7 times 8 equals 56. See? Now you try.
4: 7 times 9 equals...
2: You can do it.
4: 63.
2: Hurrah! You did it.
4: What a plague all this education furnishing is. I'd rather be a savage in a cave who has never heard of reading paper or ladders of spelling or these horrid multiplication steps.
2: The very same thought passed through my head. But I drove it away. It was only fit for Miss Folly.
4: Okay, maybe not a cave. But I do wish we could be saved all this trouble.
2: It wouldn't be so good for us, though.
4: And why not?
2: We take more pleasure in what has cost us trouble than in what we get with ease.
4: What pleasure could we possibly get from these multiplication stairs?
2: The pleasure of conquering them and getting to the top. Let's go.
4: Oh, all right.
2: And 12 times 12, 144.
4: Hurrah! We made it to the top.
2: And my, what a pleasant view. Well worth the trouble.
4: I'll admit, it's nice to look upon. I've no idea how tremendously big the town of education is.
2: We have only to think of our greats at present. Please keep close beside me, Lubin. I've heard Mr. Arithmetic is a terribly hard man, and I'm rather afraid to face him.
4: No worries there.
2: Oh, Lubin!
4: Take my hand. We won't go near that machine. One of these big thundering engines will crack my poor head like a nutshell.
11: What do you want?
4: Oh, we each want 4 sum grates for 4 little fireplaces. The very lightest you can give us.
11: You're made of a different metal than the fellow we had here yesterday. My guess is you'll never cut your fingers by meddling with problems. 4 simple sum grates each. Start with addition. It is the lightest.
2: Oh, yes. Even I can carry this with tolerable ease.
11: You must come back tomorrow for something heavier. Division needs the greatest effort and strength.
4: We've done grand things today. Time enough to think about tomorrow later.
2: Oh, we will certainly come back then. Thank you.
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6: What's that? Was what?
15: There. On my wall, that dull, damp stain. It's creeping through my paper.
5: Looks like it's, caused by the rain?
16: Yeah, think nothing of it.
15: Nothing of it? It's ruining my paper. I worked hard on that. Oh, I'm going to go to Nellie's cottage to see if she has a stain on her paper.
8: Nellie was busy fixing her grate when Gilbert burst in.
2: Gil, how kind to come and see me through the rain.
15: I didn't come to see you, but your paper. What? There's not a spot on it.
2: No, nor on Lubin's either. But I just came from Matty's, and a damp stain really shows on hers.
15: Or mine too. Why? What can make the difference?
2: I don't know, unless it's that both of you used that imitation paste Pride gave you.
15: That has nothing to do with it. Good evening.
2: I'm glad it stopped raining. I promised Mr. Arithmetic I'd go back for the greater division. Matty, will you come with us?
10: I have much better things to do than carry or scrub miserable arithmetic sum grates. I'm going out with Miss Folly and her friends.
4: Why? You're going out? Looking like that?
10: It's fashionable. Something you wouldn't understand.
4: I understand. You look as ridiculous as Miss Folly.
2: But Matty, the grates are quite necessary. What shall you do when cold weather comes, if you've no means of having a fire?
4: Yes. How shall you cook your dinner?
10: Oh, Miss Folly tells me not to worry about winter, but to enjoy myself while I can.
2: What will Mother say if she finds your cottage unfurnished?
10: Unfurnished? Indeed, it's already far better furnished than yours. Miss Folly has supplied me with French mirrors, Italian paintings, German glass, and china.
2: They might be beautiful, but...
4: Silly girl. Grates must come before mirrors, and carpets before china. Buy what's needful first, and think of what's pretty later.
10: That may be your way, but it's not mine, and it's not the way of Miss Folly. So there.
2: Matty!
4: Oh, let her go.
2: I wonder why Gil is so late. We ought to be off to town by now.
4: He's not late, but early. He already ate breakfast and started for education before I was out of bed.
2: I wish he'd waited. It's so much nicer to do your work together. Well, we'd better set off.
4: I'll go presently. I've got 5 minute coins to spare, and I'm gonna stop at Amusements Bazaar to get a few barley sugar drops.
2: Wouldn't it be better to visit the bazaar after you've done your business with Mr. Arithmetic?
4: It's only 5 minutes of time. It's not like I'm buying a mirror.
2: Remember Mother's proverb, duty first and pleasure afterwards.
4: Yes, but all work and no play makes Jack a dull boy.
2: But what about all that you just told Matty about her arithmetic grates?
4: They're needful enough, but not right this moment. Go on ahead, I'll catch up with you. I won't spend much time in amusements.
2: All right.
4: Sure you.
8: Nellie stepped out of the house. The path downhill was slippery and wet from the rain. Often did she turn and look to see if Lubin was following after, but not a sign of the plump little sluggard appeared on the hill.
15: Oh. Hello, little sister.
2: Gil, is that 3 grates on your back? You've been busy this morning.
15: Indeed. Excuse me.
2: But surely you can't bear that great burden across the swollen brook. Or up the steep hill.
15: Oh, don't worry about me. I can't fail with the crown of success in my view.
2: If you'll only wait a few minutes, I'll...
15: I wait for no one. If you'd been up this morning as early as I was, you might have enjoyed the pleasure of my company. As it is, farewell.
8: And so Gilbert and his iron grates pushed past little Nellie and went clattering down the staircase. Alone, poor Nellie entered the shop. Alone, she took up her purchase, and alone she descended the 12 flights of steps. She trembled under the weight of division, which was much more serious a burden than little addition had been.
2: How could Gilbert carry 3 grates at a time, when one is almost more than I can bear? But then, I'm a poor, lame little creature, and Gilbert is a wonderful boy.
8: But just as the words left her lips, Nelly came upon the path trouble, where a great yell of pain greeted her.
2: Gil? Oh no!
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8: When Lubin said he would not spend much time money at Mr. Amusement's Bazaar, he had fully intended to keep his word. But as he learned, good intentions often crumble in the face of pleasure.
17: What would you like, Master Lubin?
4: 5 minute coins on barley sugar drops, please.
17: All right.
4: Look at all the rest. Mm-hmm. Perhaps I can spare a few more minute coins. Mm-hmm. Ha! And why not? Ah. One chocolate stick, please.
17: One chocolate stick it is. There you go. It was my pleasure. And now it's yours.
4: Thank you, Mr. Amusement.
17: Goodbye.
18: Hello, friend.
4: Hello.
18: Quite a selection, eh?
4: Yes, indeed.
18: Did you see the treats in the bag?
4: What treats?
18: Oh, Mr. Amusement always keeps his best sweets in the bag. Quite delicious, take it from me.
4: Really?
18: Well worth a few minutes to examine.
4: I've already spent enough minutes here.
18: Oh, come now, why the rush? There'll be time enough to do what you have to do later.
4: No, I should go. I'll come back tomorrow.
18: Suit yourself. I hope the sweets are still here then.
4: What do you mean, still here?
18: Amusement's finest sweets rarely last more than a few days. His newest selection arrived just yesterday, and they're already half gone.
4: Half gone?
18: But no matter. He'll have new stock in about a month or so.
4: A month?
18: Or so.
4: Could you show me where they are? So we don't waste time?
18: I'll have you in and out of there in no time. Right this way.
17: Oh! Hello, Procrastination! Oh, I see you've brought back Master Lupin.
18: Just momentarily, good sir. Come along, lad.
4: I hope we're not too late. Ooh, look at those candies.
18: Not the ones we want. This way, let's not dilly-dally. Now, there must be a... Oh, here we are.
4: Oh, boy!
18: I knew you were a lad of fine tastes. Go on, feel free to test the samples.
4: Samples? At no cost?
18: Of course. Mr. Amusement knows how to treat his guests. Try as many as you like. Enjoy yourself. And please, take your time.
4: Oh, these are so good.
8: Lubin was so focused on the sweets, he didn't notice when Procrastination deftly drew the boy's time purse from his pocket, stole its precious contents, slipped the purse back, and silently slinked away.
4: That was delicious. I'll spend 2 or 3 more minutes on these sugar plums, and then away to my business and work like a man. Now, where's my time purse? What? Where did they? Not an hour is left. Not even a single little minute. But how? Procrastination. He robbed me.
8: He looked up and caught a glimpse of the time thief sneaking round the corner of a counter.
4: Thief! Hey, you! Stop! You there! Stop, I said! You weasel! Come back here!
8: Round and round the store, Lubin gave chase. Rotund as he was, he dodged the pickpocket. First round this door, then round that, shouting all the time.
4: He stole my time money! Stop! Thief!
19: No one has ever recovered lost time, my little procrastinator.
4: I can't catch up.
18: Well, as fun as this has been, I have got to fly.
4: Oh. Bye!
8: Out of breath, out of pocket, and out of heart, poor Lubin finally gave up the chase and watched helplessly as Procrastination carried off his spoil in triumph.
4: There's no use in going to education today. I've not a minute left. Nelly warned me. Business before pleasure, she said. And now the hours I could have spent on something useful are lost to me forever. Oh.
2: Gilbert!
8: As Nelly returned from Mr. Arithmetic with her heavy division grade, she heard her oldest brother's angry cry. When she reached the Brook Bother, she was shocked by what she saw.
2: Oh no, Gilbert's three greats stuck in the middle of the brook. Oh, Gil, if you have failed, how could I possibly cross with my great? Maybe I can do without it. My arms are sore and I'm so tired. Oh no, I must not give up. Cost what it might, I must at least try.
20: Well resolved.
21: Bravely resolved.
8: Nelly looked up and saw on the other side of the brook two beautiful maidens emerge from behind a clump of willows.
2: Duty, affection, how good to see you.
21: Hello, dear one.
2: Oh, Duty, please show me how I can get across, and I will not mind labor or trouble.
21: Of course, child. Cross the brook with this.
8: Duty retrieved a narrow plank from behind a willow. With the help of Affection, the two placed it across the stream.
21: You may safely pass upon the plank of Patience.
2: Oh, thank you, but I'm scared.
21: Keep your eyes on me. You must take the first step, dear one.
2: Yes, the first step.
21: That's it.
2: It's starting to break. Duty!
21: Do not fear, child. This plank of Patience will support the weight of all who venture upon it.
8: Lifting her eyes from Brook Bava, Nelly focused her gaze upon Duty and Affection.
2: Oh, don't be afraid. Don't be afraid.
21: Well done, Nelly. Keep your eyes on us, child.
2: Oh, one more step.
21: Another march of courage.
20: Another victory won.
2: Thank you, Duty.
21: And now, sit down and rest. Here, on the blanket of comfort where it is dry.
2: Thank you, Affection. I cannot recall a happier moment. But poor Gil. I wish I knew if he's safe.
21: He is safe enough. But there, as you can see, lie his three greats.
2: If only he had used the plank of Patience.
21: We offered it to him and his dark, ill-favored companion.
2: Oh, hubris pride!
21: On the plank of Patience, you can safely pass, Gilbert.
5: Oh, thank you.
22: Come now, Garth. With a genius like you, stoop to be directed by a woman? Dewey is for slaves, and Patience for donkeys.
5: You really think so?
22: You really have to ask? Everyone knows you can jump over this stream with the slightest effort.
5: Yes, I mean, I've already cleared the brook twice now.
22: So go on, then. Kick aside that miserable plank and clear the brook with a bound. Show him what you're made of.
5: You're absolutely right. Thanks, Yubi.
22: Anytime.
5: I don't need your measly old plank, Duty. I'm fine on my own. Stand back and watch how it's done.
22: 3, 2, 1, go!
5: I'm soaked!
22: Sorry.
5: Oh, my shoe is stuck in this muddy... brook! Oh, you bothersome great! Be gone!
2: So that's how his greats ended up there.
21: Yes. Both Gilbert and Pride ran off as fast as they could. I think your brother was ashamed to be seen after having so scornfully refused our help.
2: Poor Gilbert.
21: He will recover, but perhaps not so soon as he would like, and not in the company of Pride.
8: After a few more moments of rest and refreshment, it became time for Nellie to return to her own little cottage. To her joy, her friends accompanied her all the way up Hill Puzzle, making the steep way quite pleasant by their cheerful, wise conversation. Later that day, Gilbert, with some trouble, recovered the muddy grates from the stream. But he never looked at them with pleasure, for they served to remind him, when prompted by Pride, he had overtasked his powers, and spurning the plank of patience, had gone floundering into Brook Bother. You've been listening to Crown of Success by a Lady of England, selected from the Lamplighter Family Collection of Rare Books. I'm Melissa Disney, and I played the roles of Allegory Lit and Folly. 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And your host, John Rhys Davis.
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2: You flew right into my hands. You're trembling, little one. What's wrong? A great hawk. Poor little bird, he shall not catch you. Duty, affection.
0: Hello, dear Nellie.
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12: I'm your host, John Rhys Davis. 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

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Likewise, after supper, he took the cup, and when he had given thanks, he gave it to them, saying, Drink ye all of this, for this is my blood of the New Testament.

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1: Welcome to Faith of a Pharmacist. I'm Blair Coolwind, where we focus on faith and science. Let's explore. Dr. Anthony Flew, PhD, story. In 2004, that year sent a shocker throughout the evolution atheistic belief community. Dr. Anthony Flew, F-L-E-W, PhD, announced at age 81 he now believed in a God. This British professor and educator, once known as, quote, the world's most notorious atheist, unquote, had written over 30 books on evolution and natural selection. Yet empirical evidence was mounting and became reasons to believe in a God, with the following conclusions. Quote, 1. Nature obeys laws. 2. Intelligent, purposeful beings exist. 3. The very existence of nature itself, unquote. The discovery that blew the door wide open was DNA. He literally followed the evidence and swallowed his pride publicly. He stated, quote, naturalism became inordinately difficult to construct a theory of evolution. DNA is an incredibly detailed language with vast amounts of information encoded within microscopic living cells invisible without the aid of microscopes, unquote. DNA provides a complete blueprint with self-adjusting computer-like operational program directing construction, facilitation, growth, replication, differentiation, and repair, completely supervising a fully functioning life form within its instructions. Many researchers are faced with the apparent intelligent design these days. Now, Dr. Flew, late in his life, connected the dots. He got to the proverbial third base by way of intellectual evidence. Tragically, it appears he may have not made it to home base to make the score. You see, if we continue with the baseball analogy, it is only the Holy Spirit that runs from third base to home plate. Saving faith in Jesus Christ is only accomplished as a work of God alone. More than knowledge, God wants a relationship with you. Call upon the Lord while he is near. Do not delay. Matthew 5:13 tells us we are the salt of this world. Be a light and stay salty, my friends.

0: If we're going to tackle any subject in Scripture, which we do, we regularly tackle one subject after another, we're not going to do it using our 10 favorite verses. We're not going to go to the internet and say 10 verses on and study that. We're going to dig until we find them all.
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Starting September 5th, see you there.

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0: Have you read the book of Zephaniah recently? What about Ecclesiastes or Titus? 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

0: The civil government does not define your ethic as a Christian. 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And now maybe people will become more and more awakened to that.
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1: And I'm seated with Father Howard Espy from Scotland. How are you, sir?
2: I am very well. Loving it here at Trinity. It's wonderful.
1: Well, tell the folks about where we are and why you're here.
2: Well, we're currently sitting on a picnic table in the grounds of Trinity Anglican Seminary. And it's part of, I've just begun a doctoral program of ministry, and I'm thoroughly enjoying it.
1: Now, you're already a minister in Scotland, right? And you have a church.
2: I am, yes. We're based in the Highlands of Scotland on the Ardnamurchan Peninsula, and we are establishing a house of prayer that will be abbey-like in that it will raise up disciples and leaders in the gospel. And then from this house of prayer, this mother church, it'll then, like seeds on the wind, these disciples will move through the villages and the towns and the cities of the Highlands and the islands. And so really thinking about restoring that ancient Celtic pattern of places like Iona or Lindisfarne, where there was the weaving together of prayer and a life together that then shaped this way of mission.
1: And when you say abbey, what do you mean?
2: An abbey is a place where people live together in community. They are
3: monks,
2: yeah, but we're trying to then make that real for the ordinary Christian. We're drawing it back into the glories of our baptism, and in the glories of our baptism, we're then, we receive Christ, we're being drawn up into more of Christ, and he's forming his life in us. And I feel like we've to be an abbey or an abbey-like centre. I don't want to in any way think that we are equal to those who are in religious monastic orders, but I believe that the church has to reclaim a sense of total devotion and a single-minded, ever upward gaze, so that they can have more and more expansion within the soul, so that Christ can be more and more, and like John the Baptist, we can get less and less.
1: Creating disciples.
2: Exactly. Forming disciples, but in a way that's whole, and so from life together, living life in community together, reading the scriptures and studying the church fathers, there's this holistic sense of body, soul, and spirit being formed in Christ.
1: Now, let's just say it just so happens that somebody is listening to this broadcast on WCNO or on my podcast, and maybe they have Scottish descent, or for some reason God puts it in their heart that they want to write a check and help you out. You know, you never know. Or they want to come visit you. How would somebody listening to this get in touch with you?
2: Well, our ministry is called The Way of the Beloved, and we have a website, thewayofthebeloved.org, okay. And we are rooted in the Highlands. We've been there 5 years now in a place called Greenwood, and it's 70 acres. The Lord's blessed us with 70 acres. 70 acres.
1: Oh, my word.
2: Yeah. And on our land, we have Columba's Well that he opened up by speaking to a rock. Water sprang forth. And then he uses this water to baptize a child. And the Lord has called us to this place, and he's given us this place, so that just like Columba baptized this child, we can also draw Christians into the glories of their inheritance in Christ. But God willing, we'll see many more people baptized across the Highlands. And we would covet your prayers, and if you are feeling drawn or led to support us, we would really, we'd be so blessed by that too, because it takes the church to build the church. We're not doing this on our own. And so if your listeners are keen to learn more, you can check out our website, thewayofthebeloved.org, or I also have a blog, which is b-roads.inc.
1: Now, let me ask you this. So we sat down the other day. I got to meet you here. We've been for a week taking classes here in Pennsylvania. I'd like to know, you told me your story, and I know it was a dramatic story. So were you brought up in a Christian home? How did you come to have an intimate relationship with Jesus?
2: Well, he began it all. He's the one who calls, and we are those who are drawn to follow. I grew up in a nominal Christian home. We would attend Sunday school growing up nominally, kind of occasionally. My grandma was a dear woman of faith. Mum and dad were going along because it was the thing that we did. It was quite a sort of traditional church. I didn't hear the evangelical gospel. I didn't need to know that I could know the Lord. It was just, for me, it was something of a history lesson or, you live by good moral compass, like it's a moral compass to live by. But I'm dyslexic, and it was through my high school exams that I realized my need of help, and I was quite anxious, quite worried, and dyslexia makes words all a jumble, and so I began to pray, and through my exams I sensed a peace, the peace of God. I began to taste in an experiential way, I began to feel it, and there was a sense in which when I'm, after all the exams were finished, it was in the height of the summer holidays, I'm a mad keen fly fisherman for trout, and I was fishing in a loch 3 miles from my home, and it was as if the Lord decided to come fishing with me. His presence came into the boat, and I saw my life, I saw all the blessings and the benefits. It was like a highlighter pen, not just that I'd been helped through my exams, but I had a loving mum and dad who cared for me. I saw the food, the life, the love, all of the gifts, all of the things that I'd been given, and I was overwhelmed with thankfulness. And then I found myself asking a question, well, Lord, you've given me so much, what is it you'd like me to offer you? And then I answered my own question, Lord, you can have my life. I want to give my life to you. I want to follow you. And then 5 minutes later, flicking another fly a couple of times, launching a cast or two, then I hear this still small voice. It's like my own, but it's deeper. Okay, it's time to go home. And I laughed. I thought, oh, that's great. You invite him in and now he starts talking. And then 5 minutes later...
1: It didn't scare you?
2: Well, I was a little bit taken aback, but then it got a little bit more stern. No, it's time to go home. And I was like, wow, what's happening? And it's now 10 o'clock at night. It's a summer night. Still the last vestiges of the day are there, but I have to make my way through a very dark forest. I lock up the boat and I'm moving through the forest. And I'm aware of another presence. It was an evil presence in the forest. And then I called out, and as I called out, I experienced the Lord in a wonderful vision. He was wearing a robe, and he lowered the hood of his robe, and he didn't say a word, and he led me out of the forest by raising his hand. And then I saw him another 2 times on that journey home. And fast forward to first year university. Amazingly, I got into university. That was miraculous. I got the grades. The Lord helped me.
1: Yeah, great.
2: And I was attending a student meeting. I was drawn to this student meeting because a friend who had been in my class the whole year, he came in one morning with eyes like lighthouses. And he was like, Howard, are you a Christian? And I had been praying like God would bring Christians across my path. And he said, I'm a lapsed Catholic. I didn't know you could know God like this, but these people know God. They invited him to come, and his presence came into the gathering. We're going again next Thursday. Do you want to come?
1: Now, what kind of a gathering was this?
2: This was a Pentecostal gathering, Scottish Pentecost. There's wonderful folks at Struthers Memorial Church. And so I go the next Thursday, and there's... The preacher is talking about walking from the darkness of the tomb and the reality of the fact that we are dead in our trespasses and our sins, and we belong in the darkness of the grave. We're spiritually dead. It's not a matter of moral rectification, trying to do things better, or no, you can't. And then there's the enemy there. There's the prince of the power of the age of darkness. He's blinded our eyes. And that was what was stalking in the forest that night. And as the preacher's speaking, I'm taken back into that first encounter with the Lord on that journey home. And then the preacher talked about the glory of the resurrected Lord and how his face shines like the sun and his eyes are like fire. And for a nanosecond, I saw the Lord again, but this time it was an unapproachable glory. And it was such a bold ending to the sermon. I'll never forget it. This young adult leader, he said, his name's Andrew. Andrew said, who would like to know the same power that raised Jesus from the dead? We can know it today in our Christian experience. Well, my hand shot up. I'm like, I want to know this, because I want to know what I experienced in that forest. And amazingly, He prayed for me, and I was filled with the Holy Spirit. I began singing in this other language that was like fire coursing through, and it just completely, completely and utterly changed my life.
0: That's great.
2: Yeah.
0: Yeah. The joy of the Lord is our strength.
2: Indeed. He's so good. And then you never come to the end of him. As we've been thinking about here at Trinity this week, you don't get past the gospel. You don't like, oh, I've got the gospel, now what else is there to learn? No, you grow deeper in the gospel.
0: It's eternal.
2: It's eternal, and we'll never stop worshipping him. He is so good, and there's so much to mine out in all that the Lord has done, is doing, and will do.
0: Now, once again, what is your website in Scotland?
2: It's thewayofthebeloved.org.
0: And your name is?
2: Father Howard Espy.
0: Now listen to me. So I'm going to ask you to pray now. This should be listening to this broadcast. And matter of fact, my pastor, who is at this time, is an Anglican who believes, is not a sensationalist. He believes in all the gifts of the Spirit. So as you do. So he was listening to radio, and this old time Southern man from America, who I met years ago, he's a famous preacher. He's been dead 35 years. He's listening to the broadcast and gets saved. Yeah. So right now, this might fall upon the ears of someone. You're listening to this and you don't know if you know Jesus. You want the same Jesus, the same connection that the Father here has. So would you lead us in a prayer? Somebody out there who needs to know the Lord.
2: Yeah, wonderful. Heavenly Father, I thank you for the gift of your beloved Son. Thank you that in him we can have a new and living way opened right up to your very heart. I bless your listeners. We ask to see Jesus together, Father. We ask that you build and bless your church. We ask that she would be renewed in this nation and in the nations of the world. We pray, Lord, for your glory to open the eyes of the blind, to let those walking in darkness see a great light. For to us a child is born, to us a son is given. Lord, we ask to receive Jesus. Holy Spirit, thank you that you are the gift of the Father to show us Jesus. We love your ministry. We can't do this without you. And we welcome your presence onto this program and also into the lives of everyone listening. Multiply your grace to them. Save the lost, and please fill the saved with your holy presence. Set those who are oppressed, set them free. Let healing come, Lord, in this prayer. And Lord, let your prophetic word come now so that we can hear your voice and live. To the glory of Jesus we pray. Amen.
0: Well, thank you very much. Again, your website is?
2: thewayofthebeloved.org.
0: So if you want to go to Scotland and meet this tall, handsome movie star, good-looking guy, I'll tell you what, and he's got a great accent, and he loves the Lord, miraculously called from a young age. It's been really great getting to know you, and thank you for coming on our broadcast.
2: It's been an absolute delight. It's great to meet you this week here and to share testimonies of all that the Lord's done in our lives. I've loved it. Thank you.
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1: Hi, I'm Penny Cook coming to you with another edition of Pursuing Prayer for America. The Bible tells us to pray for our leaders. Sometimes we may not know what to pray for our government, or we may feel discouraged when we see them not as upright as we'd like them to be, but that's all the more reason to pray for them, locally to those in our nation's capital. They need our prayers. So would you pray these scriptures with me for our leaders? Father, we thank you for those who have taken on the great responsibility of leadership in our local and national government, in our schools, in our churches, and our places of work. We pray for leaders who are above reproach, who are humble, who fear God and are trustworthy. Lord, protect us from those who are not, and deliver us from evil. We ask that you open our leaders' eyes to truth and guide them in wisdom. Protect them in the spiritual battles they face. Guard them from persecution. Strengthen them from burnout. May they not seek their own benefit, but the good of those they lead. May they serve as examples of good for all people, so we may be able to live peaceful and godly lives, that all may be saved and come to a knowledge of the truth. We are all leaders in some way and are accountable to you, just as they are. So let us present ourselves as ones approved by God and not ashamed. Give us discernment for who to vote for, and help us to accept their authority, the authority you have allowed, and help us to continue to pray for them to lead us in truth and in justice. In Jesus' mighty name we pray. Amen. Thank you for praying. To find out more about Pursuing Prayer for America, you can go to pennycookauthor.com. 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

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I love to hear about miracles. Do you too? 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I'm Rhett Palmer. 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

0: just bless him, lift him up, praise him everywhere.
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1: Hello, everyone. Welcome to Kingdom Recovery. My name is Luann Linnegan, and I'm with
2: James Wrench.
1: Hi, James. How are you today? Good.
2: Well, I made it.
1: Yeah. Another week. It's like, whoop. Yeah, I know.
2: Running. I thought I was going to be running to Deerfield Beach. It got so late. I'm like, man, I'm going to come straight back. I was trying to do some work on a car. I got a sulfur guy. I'll come early in the morning.
1: Praise God. Well, you're here. Thank God. So you're listening to WCNO 89.9. This is Kingdom Recovery. We're happy to be with you guys right now. It's 5 p.m. and we are live. And there are some announcements. The first one being that Kingdom Recovery is going to do a biblical teaching on God's will for deliverance and healing every Thursday in October at Treasure Coast Victory Center in Fort Pierce. And James Wrench is going to be teaching it. And of course, I'll be like, doing my little, can I say something?
2: Yeah. And we'll be doing some deliverance and teaching on
1: like practical
2: spiritual roots of disease, which, you know, if you have diseases you can't get free of, you may want to come and we can cover that. And seen a lot of diseases healed in deliverance.
1: Praise God. Praise God.
2: And that's the question I asked the deliverance people, because so many people are doing it, but they're not really doing it, you know, they think they're doing it. And I'm like, you know, just because someone manifests on me, they're getting delivered. I've went on calls with people in England and someone here, and they're like casting demons out in the Zoom calls, and they're like all manifesting. And like one of them, like, what do you think? I said, I think you're going to be doing that same thing 2 years from now. I said, none of them people are getting free. I said, the reason they're manifesting is they got sin and they want to live right, and I could see things. And so she cut it off and started going into teaching, which is what that group needed.
1: Amen.
2: So with that said, I asked deliverance ministers, they're in deliverance. I said, do you see any diseases healed? Because that's the key. If something leaves, then the spirit of infirmity left behind it. So
1: amen.
2: We'll be covering that.
1: Yeah. And so, and it's good to be there personally. I mean, we might be able to Zoom it or, you know, tape it and then have it on Facebook or something. We'll figure all that out. But to be there live is important, because then you can have a personal experience, you know. And it's at 6:30 p.m. and it's Treasure Coast Victory Center in Fort Pierce, 3212 South US 1, and that's Fort Pierce. And you can always call me 631-745-7980, Luann, and I can give you more information. We have flyers. You can call the station, and that's 772-221-1100. And they also have a flyer. They can give you information, or they'll just give you my number, and I can always text you a picture of it. Okay? So with that, I also have a special guest coming, not next week, the week after, from London, and she does Whole Heart Ministries, and she'll be, she's starting to really influence people, organizations and school systems in Miami here in America. So I happen to be friends with her, and you know, read several of her books, and she preaches. She has a church with her husband, so we'll have her in. She'll talk more about what she does, and she's also doing like a weekend retreat, but she'll be here in 2 weeks. Okay, so James, we were talking, we left last week, we're on fourth step, right? Make a fearless and personal inventory of our lives, and we were talking about 2 weeks ago, I said something about pride, and we really wanted to get into that, so we started last week about pride, and we had to stop right before the ending of it, so I want to continue that before we finish up step four, because pride is that's the biggest stumbling block in from the sunlight of the Father, you know, and the sunlight is his spiritual awakening or his spiritual knowledge of God, the spiritual eyes, the spiritual awareness of your, of, you know, reality, that basically, because we're spirit beings, where that's more real than the actual here on earth, is our spiritual realm. When you get born again, we can't even understand it until we get born again. Now, we're exposed to spiritual atmospheres, you know, I'll say, the spiritual atmosphere here on earth, but it's the darkness. So, yes, there are people that may not be born again and say, oh, I can tell the future, you know, like tarot cards and all these other things. And yes, they probably can. And they could be somewhat accurate. But they're getting it from a darker place. They're not getting it from the kingdom of God. And that's the difference. So we have to be very careful. You must be born again. Jesus said that. It's very important because we can't even enter in or see the kingdom of God unless you're born again. So you can't receive anything of God unless you're able to enter into his throne.
2: Yeah, I just want to say that a telltale in that, because there's some things that aren't even as out there as tarot cards. They're more that, you know, the people in churches ask. And the question I always have, the scripture's clear that the Holy Spirit's here to glorify Jesus.
1: Mm-hmm.
2: So I'm like, are they glorifying Jesus? Are they praying in the name of Jesus? And whatever the thing you're going through, because there's stuff out there. You know, that's a telltale sign. And I was just thinking when you're talking, I'm like, you know, there's counterfeit. There's people in the occult that aren't really getting anything. And then there's real ones that are getting stuff.
1: Exactly.
2: And I thought, man, it's just like the Christian faith.
1: Yes.
2: There's Christians out there that are faking it too. Mm-hmm. And there's ones that are really getting the word of God.
1: Amen. I mean, and you can't put Christ's name on it and make it right, like Christ yoga. It doesn't work like that. You know, we have to be very, very careful about that stuff. All right. So go ahead, say.
2: There's a lady that had been to classes I did in around 2002 and got healed with some things. And she came to the church where I'm in now. And she had done something with her hip, I believe it was. It was about 8 years ago. But she come in, I'm praying and like checking for forgiveness. She knows the deal. She went through my classes and we're talking. And I don't know if I had a word of knowledge or not. I don't remember how it came up. But she'd done yoga, but it was in a church.
1: Mm-hmm.
2: I'm like, that isn't a church. I said, well, if the church is advertising Satan worship, would you go do it? Well, no. I'm like, well, same thing. You know, you don't know. I mean, people don't know. If you're listening, you don't know that. It's the roots of it. There's a lot of people get healed of a lot of things when they repent of that. There's some people that do it and don't get whacked. But the thing is, the curse goes 3 and 4 generations. Your kids may get hit because you've done an occultic thing because there's, you know, worship false gods. And so I got to repent then, and God instantly healed her. And I had prayed and prayed. We're like 20 minutes in on this. And that's what it was. So just because in a church didn't.
1: Right. Or because we're listening to Christian music. Exactly. You can't trust things up that start from the dark place. That's where it's rooted from. So, and if we study it, if you're not sure about something, investigate. Investigate it. Take captive the thought. Bring it to the obedience of Christ. If it doesn't line up with what the word says, then that should tell you something. You know, we do have Google. I call it goggle. Mm-hmm. Goddle. What does God say about this? Okay. So we ended last week, and the last thing I said was Jesus is our example of what humility looks like in the flesh. Humility grows integrity and the character, the grace of God, you know, his glory in you. So, and out of you, hopefully, you know, if you continue daily doing an inventory and knowing that, you know, I can't do anything without God. I need him to, first of all, being pure of heart is a big deal. And one of the things that I was sharing on Wednesday, because I was teaching on Wednesday, is that purity doesn't mean innocence, like a baby's innocence. It means having motive, the right motive in the heart. You know, pure motives. And we have to, you know, he says we pray and we pray amiss because we're not right in our heart. You know, our head might think certain things. And the biggest example is because I deal with a lot of people that deal with addictions or mental illness. And that the first thing they say is, well, if they would just stop doing this, our marriage would be better. you know, my our relationship would be better. Mm-hmm. Or, you know, even if with a child, or, you know what I mean? And it's, and that's, and then they pray for those things. We're praying for another person for our own benefit. And that's where we're missing, you know, with God. Because it should be unto the Lord. It's for their benefit to be one with the Father, to be free, so that they can have a relationship with the Father, like we have a relationship. Whether my relationship changes or not, and I guarantee it would, you know, but I don't have to rely on them changing in order for the relationship to change either. I can be the change in that relationship. I don't have to respond certain ways, and then you see the shift. And as soon as you start, I know from my own experience, as soon as I made a change and I stopped responding, even though there were times, maybe even, you know, it's humility is about giving up our right.
2: Amen.
1: Rights, right? Even if we're right, you give up your rights to be right.
2: Amen.
1: You know? And if you can do that, that's being humble. Mm-hmm. And that's what God, that's when God can bless and manifest. Because we raise him higher than we believe ourselves to be in that moment. Okay? And it's really important, because then the atmosphere starts to change. And then that's when, and I'm going to say this on Sunday, I talked about that we, in our humanness, a new man identity, the new birth, the new creation of humanity that God created as holy, righteous men and women, right? In that newness, we're supposed to lay hands on the sick. We're supposed to cast out demons. But the, you know, when I got home, I was laying in bed, and like there was ministering happening in my heart with the Holy Spirit. And he's like, you know what the bigger miracles are? When you can display patience, love, tolerance, sacrifice. Those are bigger. When my personality can humble myself and display what God wants, his character over mine. He said, that's even bigger. And those are miracles when we can do that. And that's what another person will see, because they're expecting you to respond a certain way. Listen, they've been in the relationship just as long as we've been in the relationship. So we're going back and forth. We're like ping ponging. We know what the other one's going to say, what they're going to think. Bah, bah, bah, bah, and we're responding to that. But when we stop being so expected and be unexpected, you know, it kind of tilts the person and says, wait a minute. They're not acting the way they used to act, and they're seeing a miracle. Hallelujah. Right, James?
2: Yeah, and that's the one. Abraham was a great man of faith, and he passed so much faith stuff, but there's one thing he didn't pass, and it's the thing everybody I see fails. And even in my own life, when the Lord tells me something that's way off, all the Christians, godly people, they're like, oh, no, you need to pray that in now. I'm like, no, that's not, God says this or that, you know. The one place he failed was wait.
1: Waiting.
2: Yeah. That's where he messed up. Now we have the whole Islam thing from it.
1: Amen. Amen. So with that, we have the mind of Christ when we allow ourselves to be obedient or submit, or I'll say give up our rights to the Holy Spirit. Hallelujah, right? We give up our divine privileges, what we think, because we want to be kings of our world, gods of our world, of our situation. When I say our world, the situations that we're going. And when we give up that right, when we allow God to be God in our life and give him the divine power, we see miracles in our lives. We get excited about what can happen. That we don't respond certain ways, right? It's about emptying ourselves. And when I say empty, not empty and like leave it there, and fill up with God, with his word, with his way, with his will, with his plan, with his purpose for us. When we can do that, then things start to change, okay? It's really important. So God calls us to humble ourselves, to make us free from sin in self. He's freeing us. It's not a bad thing when he asks us to be obedient. It's because he's trying to do something positive for us. And if we can stop looking at it like, oh, I got to give up this. It's actually, he's trying to gift us something. Right? So we have to give up the me, the I, self, and me. The ism is pride. It's self-centered instead of God-centered. Right? 1 Peter 5:5-7 says, submit to God, resist the devil. Likewise, you younger people, submit yourselves to your elders. And elders are the spiritually grounded. They should be. I'm sorry?
2: Mature.
1: The spiritually mature, the spiritual, they're influenced. They're spiritually influenced in their life, and they're influencers, spiritual influences, okay? So, and they serve and honor, and we're supposed to serve, they serve and honor God, and we're supposed to serve and honor and be respectful too.
2: Now, I wanted to say that scripture, the thing people miss so much in that, they're resisting the devil, and I'm always like, oh, you're leaving out the first part of the verse. Most people do. It's like, submit to God, resist the devil. Mm-hmm. So if you're not submitted, you're going to be resisting because he's got legal right.
1: Amen. Amen. And it's the same here. Submit to God, resist the devil, says. And but it's even saying to your elders, we submit, because they have a God mindset. They're the elders, they're Christ-minded. They probably are more spiritually mature in a certain area. Humbling myself to allow them to speak into my life also. Godly influence. I'm sorry?
2: I'd like to add on to that. That verse there is really way bigger than we realize. Mm-hmm. And it's not even as much about where they're at, because the younger guy may have a faster way of doing it.
1: I'm not.
2: Yeah, let me just fix it. And when he submits, he's getting a greater lesson in humility that will carry him the rest of his life than doing it the quick way that he knows is better than the older guy wants to do it this way. So that's a major character building thing to
1: say that again, James. I'm sorry.
2: Like if you have, say you're on the job and he's like, we do it this way. And you're like, well, we can do it this way. This is quicker. Da, da, da, da. And for the young guy to submit to the elder, even if he's got a quicker way of doing it, is more growth in him than any school can bring him.
1: That's right. That's right. That's what I'm saying. That's exactly true.
2: Humbling yourself.
1: It's just about humble.
2: It's growth in the spirit realm that you can't measure.
1: So good. That is good. Yes.
2: That's exactly what it is. Yes. There, more than people see.
1: Yeah. So yes, all of you be submissive to one another and be clothed with humility, for God resists the proud, but gives grace to the humble. Therefore, humble yourself under the mighty hand of God, that he may exalt you in due time, casting all your cares upon him, for he cares for you. And, you know, that's a big one, too, because he says, why do you worry? Why do you, you know, allowing him to care is allowing his word to guide you. Even if it seems impossible or difficult or, but you don't understand. Like, I talk to people and, yes, I know that there are things that are real, like, you know, like they're really things that happen, but they're spiritual. There's a spiritual undertone in it. And if we could just get past that real, you know, like this is really what's happening and see where the spiritual undertone is. And it's usually based on fear, maybe resentment, you know, these things that we're talking about that we deal with in the fourth step, harms done, feeling, you know, not knowing who I am in Christ. You know, that's really where it comes from. And the enemy knows that where you're weak.
2: And that's where you say.
1: And not because he knows where you're weak, because he knows which are. He's watching. He's studying what your patterns are. So change your pattern.
2: Yeah, for as much as what happens is they know this will do this and this and this can happen and this. And you're like, as much as you know about that, I wish you knew God as much as you know about that. Because if you knew how much God could do, that wouldn't bother you.
1: That's right. That's right. Amen.
2: Just trust in
1: him. So it does take humility. It's a lowliness, a submission to receive. We can't even receive what God has for us when we're in the way. You know? Mm-hmm. So it's a sign of humility to submit to others. By age, by experience, like what James was saying. Sometimes it's just some things that are just because they are. Because they're your parent. You know, even if they don't know what you know about something. To submit to them out of honor and love and respect to God is greater. than because you know God better than they do. You know, he looks at that part, that your heart is humbling, is right sized in that area. And I know, because when I went to Henry Wright, that was the one thing I really struggled with. And a woman that was teaching the class.
2: What was he struggle with?
1: Honoring my mother.
2: Oh, okay.
1: My parents.
2: All right.
1: You know, because they weren't saved and they weren't the most nurturing and available people. So I was like, but how? And she said to me, you can honor as much as she can honor, as much as she knows how to honor God. Like the way she said it was, she only knows so much about this right now, but you honor to the way that she can see it. You know, like go to her level, basically, mm-hmm. in those little things. And it's just little submissions. And it made more sense to me. But now that I look back, it makes a lot more sense to me, you know, mm-hmm. because it's really not, it's just the little things are so little. Her little requirements of honor are nothing compared to the way I can honor her the way God wants me to now. You know what I mean? Like I honor her way beyond what she can even expect of me, because God gives me the awareness and the ability. You know,
2: me and Luann are both have been stage 4 cancer before, and that's one scripture that I really honor my mother. People thought there was oh, he's going to be so tore when she dies, and then you know, really, I know where she is. I haven't suffered one night of that. Just, but I have something to stand on when the devil comes. Hey, I honored my mother. I get long life. That is the word of God.
1: Yeah, exactly. I mean, little things like we're going to go on a cruise like together. Like to me, this is really important. Not because, you know, because of God. It's an opportunity to love her and to have fun with her and all these things, you know? Awesome. Yeah. So it's just things like that. So God taught me how to honor bigger than what I ever expected, is what I'm trying to say, you know? And it's a lot easier to honor in that little bit of a way, because now it's so much bigger. I hope that made sense. So love of God sees the soul of a person, not their possessions. Jesus was sent to give us a position, not possessions. He came to bring us to another realm, the kingdom of God, another kingdom, a whole other kingdom we have entrance into, okay? Another spiritual realm. So, and the Bible is that kingdom. It's the whole access to the whole kingdom is the Bible. And everything in it. Yeah,
2: yeah.
1: Right. So it's like a whole universe in this book.
2: And it's a will. It's like a will of testament. You
1: yes.
2: Gotta, you know, someone
1: how to operate. It's like roadmap.
2: See what you're getting, but you're getting what it says in there. But what it says is really important to you. And it shows you what you're getting. And what the Bible does, it shows us what we've been given.
1: That's right.
2: Not what we're trying to get.
1: No. It's already had. Yes. And it's there. And
2: that's a big thing with most Christians, if they can just flip to, hey, this is what I have.
1: Right.
2: Oh my God.
1: Mm-hmm.
2: Then it really gets them moving.
1: Amen.
2: Into
1: because that. There's a confidence in that. When you know you already have what you need, you feel safe. You
2: that
1: feel
2: faith.
1: Free. You feel right. And it does take faith to know that. You know, so humility is a position of serving in the kingdom of God. It's all about serving. He says, sell everything and then give. You know, that's the two requirements. Come broke, but give. Because he's going to give it to give. You know, come empty and then watch what you can give coming empty. Hallelujah. And it's about serving in the kingdom of God, to seek and to serve God by serving others. That's the reflection of who he is. That's the image and likeness of who God is a giver, server. He's always giving, okay? So pride keeps you from receiving all the promises of God. What James was just saying, everything that's in that in our Bibles, right, is everything that's already been done for us. If we can take that position, that point of view, that eye view, you see, unless I have that what is that? The like a personal experience with Jesus. And that's usually when we're, you know, when we have a profet, like a revelation of, oh my God. And it's usually when we're at most of the time when we're in a very broken place where Jesus can touch us and we see him. And, you know, sharing also like, now that I know Jesus, I see him in all the areas that I didn't see him, because now I know what he's like spiritually, right? Mm. I can see all those spiritual moments, experiences I had with him that I didn't know that who he was, so I didn't know it was him. And today, because I know him, I know where he was in my life. And that's for everybody. It's not just Luann. It's everyone. If when you know Jesus, you can see him all through your life. If you do an inventory and you reflect yourself and you say, I didn't do it the way God would have preferred me to do it, would have had me do it if I would have known him, you know, and that's all it is. So that you can look at the way your patterns and why, and you know what it is? It helps us stop being a victim and become accountable when we can look inside ourselves, look at ourselves truthfully. And admit our guilt and admit that I'm a sinner and admit that I can do things differently, or I have to be accountable and I have to stop blaming people, play the judge, my family, the boss, my finances, my job, you know, all these things, the church. We can do that too, you know, and I have to say, okay, why am I always the common denominator? You know, I got all these issues in my life. And, you know, without Christ-mindedness, we're in a crisis. It's usually self-will run riot. You know, it's my will all over the place, trying to get what I want, trying to finish the outcome to fulfill my plan and purpose, my pleasures. And it's impossible because it's a lot of trying to control, you know, people, places, and things. And that's humanly impossible. That's why I have to get into the Christ humanity. Oh, that's good. Where you're born again and it's not my power. It's my vessel that needs to operate the power and the authority, but it's Christ in me, the hope of glory. Right?
2: Yeah, and the enemy's tactics, when you learn them, he kind of does the same thing most of the time. And like, people go to church, they're all excited, and then about a year in, when they're getting grounded, God starts letting them see things to pray for in the church, and oh, they're not perfect, and they get all snuffed and leave. Oh man, they're doing this and that. I'm like, that's for you to pray for. And it happens over and over and over. The same like recovery people, they go in the group and then all of a sudden they're getting a little free, you know, 2 months in, and they got it now. They got it. No, they don't. And they just go off and think they got it. And it's like,
1: yeah, because these people are crazy.
2: Yeah.
1: They're trying to tell me what to do. They're trying to control me, you know.
2: Oh, yeah, that's another thing.
1: You know, nobody's going to tell me, you know, they don't want correction. They don't want, you know, and they want to go behind the bush. They want to go back, you know, and they don't want to be seen. But that's the whole thing about transparency. You know, it's relationship. We got to be able to be honest with each other. You know, and it starts with God. Well, it starts with yourself and God. You know, if you can't get honest with yourself, who are you lying to? You're going to be stuck, you know.
2: And that pride in there doesn't want to make it, you feel so much shame to get transparent. People really aren't worried about it. Half the time they know and they just don't like it because they know you're lying. So if you get transparent, they're not home thinking about you. They got their own issues going on in their mind, and the enemy's got them going all other places, and they got their family or whatever they're dealing with. It's really not a big deal like we feel. Like the enemy puts that shame to make you not want to get transparent, because that's what sets you free.
1: Transparency. Mm-hmm. That's right. It is. Mm-hmm. So it keeps us also when we're operating in pride, me, myself, and I, and, you know, also from the goodness of God. And, you know, things that are good in the world are his goodness. So, you know, even the program, because this is 12-step based, you know, the 12 steps and how they're biblically connected, how they're really rooted, I should say, and how they connect to the roots of biblical principles. But it was of God. You know, anything good is of God. So the good of this program, of these 12 steps, okay, you could even take out the meetings because there were no meetings. It was just in Bill's, you know, they would go to the hospitals and Bill W's kitchen, and he literally preached the gospel, the good news, and how he had a spiritual experience with Jesus, and helping others was the solution. I mean, sounds biblical to me.
2: Yeah, you know, put those people on the sharks. Nobody's reaching out, you know, to them.
1: Yeah. So, you know, that was the solution, is to help another person, because God wants us always in that place. Get out of yourself and into someone else, into Him. You know, James always shares, when we first met, one of the things I was, because I've been in the program, you know, I say program because that's what they call it, the 12 steps. I've been aware of the 12 steps and involved in 12 steps since 1991. So when I first met James 15 years ago, one of the things, I was having a bad day. And I said, I'm having such a bad day. I gotta go help somebody. And he said, when we hung up the phone, he was scratching his head like, wait a minute. Did she just say, like, one of the major keys in the kingdom is to go help another person?
2: Yes, because the thing that depression is self-pity, and that's what gets when we start focusing on ourselves and my problems. Yeah. And that's just the name of the spirit. I'm not saying, oh, you're in self. It's a very devastating, that's what causes suicide, is that spirit. It's a very depressing thing. But when you get into it, one thing that helps you, if the enemy's attacking you with that, is to help somebody else.
1: Amen.
2: Even if you don't know it's a spirit.
1: Right.
2: And she did. She didn't know about a spirit realm, but she's like, yeah, I'm really having a hard time here, and I got to get out of myself. I got to go help someone else. That's how I do it. And I'm like, man, she's doing better than the Christians. They all know what the spirit is. They just go right back into it and want to go into all their feeling sorry for themselves, and that thing just,
1: yeah.
2: And
1: so
2: they fall to drugs again.
1: So this is why, for me, when I accepted Jesus Christ as my Lord and Savior, my whole world changed dramatically, because my whole world was supposed to change dramatically. It changed dramatically when I stopped doing certain things in my life, but it wasn't Jesus change. It wasn't the true newborn experience.

0: talents or natural abilities or whatever, you know, I developed through the years were very beneficial when I entered the kingdom of God, because they all made sense finally. Some of them, I didn't even understand them. I was just doing them, you know, just like, I got to do this. I got to do that. And now it's like I have an understanding that it goes beyond human understanding, you know?
1: Yeah.
0: So praise the Lord. So if you're in therapy or anything, apply Jesus Christ to be the center of it and ask him, you know, if you get some tasks to do, if your therapist or a 12 step and they ask you to do some things, let it be Christ centered and watch how that you see it differently.
1: And another key, if you find depression and stuff, is that spirit always takes you, reminds you of the past.
0: Mm-hmm.
1: Keeps you tied there. And if this wouldn't have happened, or if that person wouldn't have been, or if I had different parents, or I hadn't married him, or whatever it is, I had different children. So you got to cut the past off, like Paul said. He looks forward to the mark of the high calling.
0: Amen. So Galatians 6:8 says, "For the one who sows to his own flesh from the flesh reap corruption, but the one who sows to the Spirit will from the Spirit reap eternal life." And I think that's the difference. I was sowing into the flesh, doing, even though it was positive stuff, I was only reaping temporary relief. I had to keep doing it, and it was like Groundhog Day.
1: Yeah, non-delivered.
0: Oh my gosh, you know what I mean? And then when it became Spirit life, it changed everything. It's the same things, but different. I'm different.
1: Definitely.
0: Amen. Amen.
1: I remember.
0: Yeah. So we choose to walk in step with the flesh. That's pride, self-centered, or the Spirit. And listen, the Holy Spirit, because we could choose to walk in, when we're walking in the flesh, we're choosing to walk with a lot of different other spirits too. Amen. Okay, because they have the legal right, when I'm focused on myself and my own outcomes, to come in and manipulate me, my thoughts, my words, my actions, okay? But if I'm focused on the Holy Spirit, Jesus, because he loved only Jesus, he's going to lead us towards Jesus, love, right? Care, security, that's Jesus for us. And the Holy Spirit, unless you're born again, the only way a disciple knows how to learn is through his word. That's a true disciple, can only learn through God's word. Natural knowledge doesn't mean anything to a true disciple. It's God's word. It's the Holy Spirit revelations. It's the Holy Spirit relationship that comes first. Jesus walked in the Spirit first before the natural. His spirit being was first, and then he operated in natural. But together, there's power here on earth. And that's why God is looking for willing vessels, willing people, laborers, loved ones, family members to go out and do his will, his biding. And so is the enemy, believe me, because he needs a vessel too. So we choose to walk in step with the flesh or with the Spirit. We can choose love, or we can choose the other side of that, self. So flesh is our sinful nature. It's actually our old man nature. It's the old human nature, right? And it produces pride. Whenever I'm into that, I'm going to be in pride. And that's I, self, and me. The results to fulfill my own desires. Ephesians 2:1-3 says, "And you were dead in the trespasses and sins in which you once walked, following the course of the world, following the prince of the power of the air." So that's when I'm in trespasses and sins, when I'm following the world, when I'm walking with the world and with the prince and the power of the air, the spirit that is now at work in the sons of disobedience. So whenever I'm rebelling, whenever I'm not giving up my rights, and I refuse to surrender my rights, I'm like a zealot in the Old Testament, we'll call it, right? The rebels, right? And I don't want to, I want my way. And that's disobedience. It's going against God's word, among whom we all want.

0: once lived in the passions of our flesh, carrying out the desires of the body and the mind. Okay, so the body and the mind, the soul, are the our spirit can be born again into a new humanity, right? But we're still little babies. The soul needs to be renewed, retaught, unlearned, not even unlearned, because the old man doesn't even exist anymore unless we keep referring to it and using that knowledge. But we need to learn new way of life, new skills, new direction. And God, Holy Spirit's the only one that can lead and guide us and teach us in the godly direction, in the word way, not the world way. He doesn't want to be a part of the world way. But he needs us to be in the world so that we can operate the spiritual experience. We are the influence, the spiritual influence here on earth. He wants to put spiritual influences on the earth so that people, unbelievers and believers, can witness Jesus, God. But he needs a vessel, okay? And it's up to us to surrender ourselves so that he can fully operate through us. All right, and we were, by nature, children of wrath, like the rest of mankind. We're a new creation. We're a new mankind. We're Christ mankind. Hallelujah. So that's passion is a strong and barely controllable emotion from my will or God's will. Where's my passion? Is it for my own desires or is it for God's desires? Passions of the flesh or passions of God's spirit? So the Holy Spirit, and that's God's disposition, his nature, produces fruit of God. And that fruit, all the fruit, is for love. It's so that we can operate in love. Ephesians 5:8-11 says, for you were once darkness, but now you are light, and light is spiritual influence in the world. We're the spiritual influence in the world. That's what light is. It's revelation. It's revelation knowledge. It's God's spiritual understanding. Okay? It's what the unseen. Walk as children of light, of spiritual influence. And for the fruit of the Spirit is to be in all goodness. So we're supposed to live, and I put to be in parentheses because to be means to live, in all goodness, righteousness, and truth. Okay? And I put that all in parentheses, so that's not in the, you won't find that in the scripture, but it says finding out what is acceptable to the Lord and have no fellowship with the unfruitful works of darkness, but rather expose them, children of pride, darkness, and sin. Listen, darkness doesn't like when the light shows up. So you're going to have people, like James even said, talking about you, maybe coming against, like they think, you know, they're holy. Well, if you're born again, you are holy, righteous. But other people get intimidated by it because they're not being obedient in certain areas that you might be. So in their minds, they think we're better or whatever it is. But it's really just honoring a relationship. And once people grow in their faith and grow in their relationship with God, they will see that. Now, I'm going to say there were times I was guilty of that in the past, you know, but as I grew in my spirit, I repented of those things. They come up, like, you know, when I made a judgment or, you know what I mean? And then I'm like, forgive me, Father, for that, because now I could see more maturely where I was at and where that person was at, you know? And just so, it's good to have these things, these teachings, and to listen to these things, because then there's seeds being planted. And the Holy Spirit will bring it up for you when you're in a circumstance or a situation. If you're filling yourself up with God's word and people around you that are following Christ and submitting and really walking a life to be discipleship, being a disciple, then all these things that are being thrown in there in your mind, in your subconscious, deep down, right, will come up to the conscious, because we need the conscious in order to operate in this world. But the subconscious is where everything gets stored. Sometimes it's like, I can't even remember what I read this morning. Okay?
1: All the time.
0: I can't even remember. But God knows what I read this morning. And when he needs me to know what I read this morning and why,
1: amen,
0: he'll bring it up. Because sometimes that happens. I'm like, sometimes I can't even remember what I'm watching in a commercial. I'm like, what am I watching? It's a commercial. My brain, you know? So, but this is the whole point. Just keep filling. Sometimes you don't know. You're like, I know nothing. I can't tell you where scripture is. I can't tell you like verses and things. I could tell you maybe a story or like, you know, God will strengthen you and things like that. But some people can remember things like that. I don't. I can remember as he brings it up, then I will share it, you know, and it usually is like, you know, when I'm ministering at the jail, when I'm doing preaching on Wednesday, you know, on the radio. Half my notes, you know, I'm reading maybe some scriptures, but we're talking, most of it is coming up, bubbling up from the Holy Spirit. Sometimes it goes in a whole other direction because he knows best.
1: Amen.
0: Right?
1: You know, and nothing's new under the sun. I mean, she talked about people talking about you. When Jesus was here, he said, it was written that if Satan would have knew what crucifying Jesus would do, he would have never done it. So it wasn't really the Jews that did it. It was the demons.
0: Amen.
1: Getting them jealous and so on. And when people I know today, they'll say, man, so-and-so's talking about me. And I say, praise God. Like, yeah. What do you mean? If they're not talking about you, you're not doing nothing. Because it's only the anointing they go after. It's not even you.
0: Mm-hmm.
1: So the spirits work people up against you. If the enemy's not working anybody up to come against you, then you're probably not doing anything really anointed. And the more anointed you are, the more criticism. So if you want to move in the power of God strongly, you better love criticism.
0: Yeah. And, you know, if I was walking in that time with Jesus and I was not, I wasn't saved for many years of my life. I crucified him every day, basically. You know what I mean? So it's not about the Jews, or it was about the influence that I was under. Exactly. You know, I was rebelling. I would have probably been like, no, yeah, you know, I don't know that man, you know, because it questions when we know him, we have to question ourselves. And for a long time in my life, I didn't want to look at myself. So it was easier not to know him, the truth, mm-hmm. because then I would have to deal with me, you know, So I think we're all guilty until we totally give our lives to Jesus, you know, like until we accept him as our Lord and Savior, basically. Like today, I would die, you know, I say I would die for him. I hope I would. I mean, I believe that, you know, if we had bad times that I wouldn't deny him, you know, but I'm only saying that that's my heart. Things can get bad.
1: She says that because, like, if they start sawing our heads off moment, you know, I'm saying, I hope I would.
0: Exactly.
1: Man, in the moment.
0: I mean, think of what the disciples really went through. You know? We don't know until we get there.
1: The countries right now.
0: Exactly. And it's happening right now. Exactly. So we have been regenerated, born again by the Holy Spirit, but we need to allow to also be filled with the Holy Spirit. We have to be filled. We have to allow him to fill us up. And the only way we can get filled up is actually from the inside. It's not from the outside in. So he wants to fill us up from the inside up. Okay? And that's through the word. So Ephesians 5:18 says, therefore, do not be unwise, but understand what the will of God is. And do not be drunk with wine, in which is this dissipation, and that's immorality. But be filled with the Spirit. And drunk with wine, yes, we can talk about literally. We don't want to be drinking with wine. But anything that's going to intoxicate my thinking or get me not stable in my thoughts, and it could be jealousy. It could be greed. It could be all those things can intoxicate a person, you know. It could be obsessing over my animal. People do that, you know. So these things, when they start to take over and the position of your thoughts gets shifted because you're thinking of other things rather than, you know, what would God have me do or going to God for it, then you're putting other things in place of what God wants to be in your heart. So Jesus never called the disciples to change their character. That's something they had to do as they learned and made a decision to change, right? He called them to follow him. By the infilling of the Holy Spirit, we are able to follow Jesus because the Holy Spirit will sanctify, and that means change and help us to develop and cultivate us, right? You and your mind will be renewed, and a transformation of your character will start to develop, okay? The mental and moral qualities distinctive to an individual, you will start to be in the image and likeness of God. Jesus says, I only do what the Father tells me to do. If you see me, you've seen the Father. Me and the Father are one. It should be the same thing in your relationship with God. Okay? Resemble the image and likeness of God. So the Holy Spirit works an attitude on attitude, not actions. We have to walk out in faith with our behavior, our actions. But he will start to change, you know, our thinking. And then it's up to us to say yes when there's an opportunity put that thinking into action. Like, I know I'm supposed to not do that. So then don't do it. You know, like, I catch myself all the time, you know? And I was just sharing with Dave that when he brings me to another level of understanding in a certain area, I feel like my behavior gets stupid, like foolish, like, I know better. Why am I talking this way? You know what I mean? Like, it's like a bigger challenge. And it's because we do have to be tested, tried, and true. Meaning, in order to be sent out, we have to know if we're operating properly. It's like you buy before they start selling a washing machine, they're going to test it before they put it on the market. So the same thing. It's like, okay, you got it. You got it. Okay, now let's go and test it out. And then I'm shocked when I'm walking the dogs and I'm angry. Because I just said, I love my dogs. And now all of a sudden I'm like, go ahead, got it. And then I got to catch myself and say, no, I love my dogs. You know what I mean? Mm-hmm. Oh, gosh. And I do love my dogs. I'm just saying when they're not.
1: Okay.
0: Yeah.
1: I think one of them's calling right now. No, I'm kidding.
0: You know, when they're not doing what I want them to do.
1: Yeah.
0: So, and there you go. Satisfying the flesh. So the Holy Spirit works on the attitude, not the action. Actions change when attitudes change. We need an attitude adjustment. So Father God gives direction, and we need to know. So, you know, so it's a, what did we say? Attitude of gratitude. It's a slogan. Sometimes when I'm in a bad place, I just start praising the Lord and thanking him and shifting it. Sometimes I just put on worship music and I just start singing songs. There's something that we have the ability to change the thought. It's a beautiful gift. We got to use these gifts, okay? So what is an attitude? A settled way of thinking or feeling about something or someone. Typically one that is reflected in a person's behavior. It's a mindset. It is finished, settled. When Jesus said that, that was it, done. So we have to have a mindset of Christ. So with gifts, you will impact others, and that's God imparts gifts and gives others. All born with gifts, we're all born with gifts, and we outward act them for others. Therefore, they're to be used on others, okay? So 1 Corinthians 12, 8, 10 says, for the one is given through the Spirit the utterance of wisdom, and to another the utterance of knowledge according to the same Spirit, to another faith by the same Spirit, to another gifts of healing by the one Spirit, to another the working of miracles, to another prophecy, and to another the ability to distinguish between spirits, to another various kinds of tongues, to another the interpretation of tongues. So with fruit, you will feed others, right? And the gifts, you will serve others, okay? So that's what we have them for. Gifts and talents are to serve and to display God's glory to others so others get drawn in. When you have your fruit, it's to be able to interact and act differently with others, okay? And help others to see a different way of approaching things too. Only through submission can we start to develop and grow through the Holy Spirit, the fruit of the Holy Spirit. Okay, it's inward acts first, in me first, than out of me. So Galatians 5:22, and these are the fruits. This is the fruit, I'm sorry, 23. It's one fruit, different wedges. But the fruit of the Spirit is love, joy, peace, patience, kindness, goodness, faithfulness, gentleness, self-control. Against such things there is no law. And we're not at odds with God, with law. We're not lawless. So that's why if we're in line with God, we're in those things and we're not out of line. I say God gives us the opportunity every day to show and to grow and to go out into the world to share and give his gifts and his fruit. So God says, choose wisely, life or death. And life is spirit and death is the flesh. Okay, and Deuteronomy 30:19-20 says, I call heaven and earth to witness against you today that I have set before you life and death, blessing and curse. Therefore, choose life. So he gives us the answer, that you and your offspring may live, that you may love the Lord your God, and you may obey his voice, and that you may cling to him, for he is your life and the length of your days, and that you may dwell in the land which the Lord swore to your fathers, to Abraham, Isaac, and Jacob, to give to them. So be baptized by the Holy Spirit gives us, when we're baptized, it gives us life. Being filled with the Holy Spirit gives us the ability to live that life and more abundantly. And that's what God wants for all of us. And that's really, you know, laying down our lives and getting out of the way of what God wants to do for us. And pride keeps us in the way. I, self, and me. Focusing on myself keeps me in the way of God's glory, of his mercy, of his grace, of his character. And it makes people not see who he is because they're too busy looking at me, acting like a fool. So, James, I know you want to pray and do your thing, so.
1: Yes, we just like to, at the end of the show, give anyone listening that doesn't know the Lord, is just tuned in, an opportunity to accept him. And
0: yes,
1: the word of God is very clear that if we believe in our heart and confess with our mouth that he died and rose the third day for our sins, that we shall be saved. For with the heart man believes, and with the mouth confession is made unto salvation. So anyone that does not know the Lord, or even if you just want to rededicate, sometimes God moves on you. When you're sincerely praying, you know, when you're wanting to be in that place with him, you're missing that first love, you know. Just repeat after me. This is the way in. Lord Jesus.
0: Lord Jesus.
1: I know you died for my sins.
0: I know you died for my sins.
1: And I know you rose the third day.
0: And I know you rose the third day.
1: I ask you to come into my heart.
0: I ask you to come into my heart.
1: And be Lord of my life.
0: And to be Lord of my life.
1: I surrender.
0: I surrender.
1: My whole heart.
0: My whole heart.
1: To you.
0: To you.
1: In Jesus' name.
0: In Jesus' name. Amen. We agape you. And I just want to say, remind you, you can call me 631-745-7980 and find out more about our October event. Every Thursday in October, we're going to be doing deliverance and healing. And we would love for you to participate. We're excited to meet some of you. So hopefully you'll be able to attend. Okay. And with that, we'll just say, I agape you. Shalom, shalom. And we'll talk to you next week.
1: Amen.
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1: This is the Phyllis Schlafly Report from Phyllis Schlafly Eagles. Mrs. Schlafly was a courageous and articulate voice for traditional values and common sense for more than 70 years. And now, from the archives of Phyllis Schlafly Eagles, here is Phyllis Schlafly.
2: A new federal law takes effect this month that requires every school and college receiving federal money to teach about the United States Constitution on September 17th. That's the anniversary of the day the document was signed in Philadelphia in 1787. Our U.S. Constitution is the oldest and longest-lasting constitution in all the world's history. Every American should read it to understand why it is the fountainhead of our great liberties, religious, political, and economic. The Constitution is the instrument that has enabled America to grow and prosper, becoming the most powerful country in the world, while at the same time preserving individual freedoms. What is it in our Constitution that caused these happy results and made people all over the world want to come to America? The first principle of our Constitution is sovereignty of we the people. The American philosophy is that government is the servant of the people, not their master. President Ronald Reagan expressed this concept in modern terms when he said that government is the problem, not the solution. The second principle is our reliance on a written Constitution. Our founding fathers gave us a government of laws, not of men. The third principle of the Constitution is limited government, the concept that the federal government enjoys only the powers that are listed and no others. The fourth principle is the separation of powers so that each branch can serve as a check on the others. The fifth principle of the Constitution is economic freedom for every individual and the right of private property. The sixth principle of the Constitution is representative government under constitutional procedures. Government is by our elected representatives, not by direct rule of the people. The U.S. Constitution was as perfect as humans could make it. The great French writer, Alexis de Tocqueville, pronounced it the most perfect federal constitution that ever existed. I hope you will read the Constitution today.
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0: Welcome to Torah Life Ministries, teaching about the instruction of our Creator and putting His Word into action, from suffering well to living a blessed life, looking forward to the hope and future that awaits true believers of the faith. Welcome to the show and your host, Paul Neeson.
1: Shalom, brothers and sisters. Thank you for being here today to listen to this, I believe, very important message. To understand how the enemy works and tries to attack believers. But at the same time, this is a part two video, as we saw in part one about the Apostle Paul and how his message goes right along, according to Scripture, with the message of Yeshua, the one they call Jesus. And we're going to look now at Paul's character and look at who Paul was as a believer, a man, a leader of a movement, someone who wrote most of the Renewed Covenant. We're going to look at this, and as I said, many people are being led away through spiritual warfare by the enemy, and this is one of the ways to do it, by attacking the character of who Paul was. And we're going to be discussing this today. Now, I know many of you listening on a Christian radio station or a Christian YouTube channel might think it's ludicrous that some people would think Paul and Yeshua had separate messages or separate gospels. But this is actually what some people believe out there and are teaching out there. And people fall for this. So we're going to clarify this. So I encourage you to look at part one. I'll put a link below the video, or you could just look it up on my YouTube channel, Torah Life Ministries. But we first have to ask the question of who was Paul. Well, his name was actually Shaul. And he was, I believe, an amazing example of who Yeshua wants us to be. I believe he was filled with the Ruach HaKodesh, and he followed it. I believe Yeshua personally called him to his ministry. And I get so excited at reading the scriptures and knowing and learning his passion for Yeshua. And he gave up everything to follow Yeshua. Some people that are non-believers in Yeshua will say, or at least the Yeshua of the scriptures will say, Paul was a false apostle, and his message was different than Yeshua's, and he created his own religion. I don't agree with that at all. I think, as I said, he was personally chosen by Yeshua and sacrificed everything to proclaim the gospel. And we're going to see that here in this message. So the first thing we have to understand is our Creator has a pattern and an order. And when he says, know the plans I have for you, they are for good and not disaster, to give you a future and give you a hope. We can only receive that future and hope. We can only receive that good and that not disaster if we stick to his plan, keeping things in the order our Creator wanted them to be, following the pattern of our Creator. And we see through spiritual warfare when somebody takes things out of the

shouldn't we believe? That is often a beginning to somebody no longer believing in the scriptures. And if you don't believe in the scriptures, now you don't believe in the Yeshua of the scriptures. And now you go look at other books, and then you start believing in other things that people are saying, creating their own Yeshua. So remember, the enemy doesn't have to get us to reject the whole Bible all at once. Sometimes, you know, it only needs to convince you, he only needs to convince you to start questioning which part you believe and which part he doesn't. And this is a big problem. So now here's the other thing about Paul. Paul wasn't looking for Yeshua. You know, we got to understand the history of Paul. In Acts 9, verses 1 and 2, it says, but Saul, or Shaul, Saul was also his name, but Saul still breathing threats and slaughter against disciples of Yeshua, went to the high priest and asked for letters from him to the synagogue of Damascus, that if he found anyone who were of the way, whether man or woman, he might bring them, bound them to Jerusalem. So he wasn't like curious about the believers or Yeshua or looking for a new religion. He was actually coming against the believers. He was actually trying to persecute them. He wasn't trying to become an apostle. He was going there to persecute them. He was going there to come against them. And Yeshua himself, as we read in Acts, stopped Paul from doing that. Acts 9, verses 3 and 6. As he traveled, he got close to Damascus, and suddenly a light from the sky shone around him, and he fell on earth and heard the voice say to him, Saul, Saul, why do you persecute me? And he said, who are you, Lord? And the Lord said, I am Yahshua, whom you are persecuting. But rise up and enter into the city, and you will be told what you must do. Amazing. To me, this is one of the most amazing things of Scripture. He wasn't looking to create and invent this mission. His life was interrupted by Yahshua. And for all of us that have had that experience, truly had that experience, many of us weren't looking for him, but we found him, and Paul did as well. And this is how I know Paul's life and everything that happened is real, because Yeshua took him and transformed him. He wasn't pursuing Yeshua, but Yeshua was pursuing him. And it's amazing how Yeshua can take somebody so wicked and trying to persecute him and just change the heart of that person. It has to be the right timing too. And when it's just a beautiful story, and it's a true story. You know, now I've heard people say, well, you know, Yeshua opened people's eyes. He didn't close them because Paul was briefly blinded. These people are wicked, and the Bible says my people are destroyed for lack of knowledge. You know, people just want to, well, the enemy wants to use people to get people not to believe in Scripture. How could anyone say Paul went against Yeshua when the Bible clearly shows he went right along with Yeshua? Then let's look in Acts 9:15-16. But the Lord said to him, go your way, for he is my chosen vessel to bear my name before the nations and kings and the children of Israel. For I will show him how many things he must suffer for my name's sake. Chosen vessel to go to the nations, kings, Israel, and suffer for my sake. If we're going to call Paul a false apostle, what do we do with this scripture where Yeshua is calling him a chosen vessel? Understand, before this, Paul was living a nice, comfortable life. He didn't have to put all these hardships of his life and suffer the way he did for the sake of Yeshua. In Philippians,

0: Philippians 3, 4, and 6, he says, though I myself might have confidence even in the flesh, if any other man thinks that he has confidence in the flesh, I yet more, circumcised the eighth day, of the stock of Israel, of the tribe of Benjamin, a Hebrew of Hebrews, concerning the law, a Pharisee, concerning zeal, persecuting the assembly, concerning the righteous, which is the law, found blameless. So Paul had status and education and religious standing and a reputation and authority and a future. And then he met Yeshua. Wow. You know, ask yourself if somebody would claim that Paul was creating his own religion or belief system different than the one of Yeshua. What would he possibly have to gain from something like this? What would he have gotten? I mean, he had everything he already needed. If he was trying to make everything up, don't you think he would have made something better up than being so persecuted? In Philippians 3, 7 and 8, it says, however, I consider those things that were gain to me as a loss for Christ. Yes, most certainly, and I count all things to be a loss for the excellency of the knowledge of Yeshua our Messiah, my Lord, for whom I suffered the loss of all things. What did he gain by coming to believe and follow Yeshua? Persecution, beatings, prison, rejection, shipwrecks, even death. How could somebody say, and how could somebody believe that he was making this stuff up that was different? Why would somebody do that to bring all this upon themselves? He had a comfortable life, but he surrendered all that comfort when he met Yeshua. And what he had to endure to do that. Think about this. Slow down and think about this. Now again, I said, most of you listening to this are in full agreement with me that Paul was a blessed apostle of and promoter of Yeshua, and he didn't change the message at all. But I want you to know what's going on out there and be aware of those that try to claim his message was different or wrong. I mean, think about what he had to deal with. 2 Corinthians 11:24 to 27 says, 5 different times the Jewish leaders gave me 39 lashes. 3 times I was beaten with rods. Once I was stoned. 3 times I was shipwrecked. Once I spent a whole night and a day adrift at sea. I have traveled on many long journeys. I have faced danger from rivers and from robbers. I have faced danger from my own people, the Jewish people, as well as from the Gentiles. I have faced danger in cities, in the deserts, and on seas. And I have faced danger from men who claim to be believers but are not. I have worked hard and long, enduring many sleepless nights. I have been hungry and thirsty and have often gone without food. I have shivered in the cold without enough clothing to keep me warm. Does that sound like somebody who was creating something to go through all of this? Paul experienced whippings, beatings with rods and stoning and shipwrecks and cold and imprisonment, and he never backed down. He never gave up. He continued to pursue his goal of promoting Yeshua along the way because he believed Yeshua revealed to him was true. What he was revealed to him was true. You know, and he didn't make up his own message. He preached the message of Yeshua. 2 Corinthians 4 verse 5 says, for we don't preach ourselves, but Yeshua our Messiah as ourselves, as your servants for Yeshua's sake. Paul wasn't building the church of Paul. Paul preached, and his goal and his message was Yeshua is Lord. And then we look at those that walked with him, the other apostles, recognizing who Paul was, and in agreement, understanding, and believing that this was a transformed man who once was looking to persecute them and now was 100% on their same goal of promoting Yeshua. Yes, they didn't always see eye to eye, but no two human beings in this world see eye to eye. We look at Galatians 2, verse 9, that says James and Cephas and John, they were reputed to be pillars, gave to me and Barnabas the right hand of fellowship. Think about this. James, Peter, and John. People immediately connected with Yeshua. Now, if Paul was teaching an entirely different message, why recognize his ministry? Those that knew Yeshua's ministry didn't treat Paul as the enemy of Yeshua. Only the enemy is doing that today to get people to not follow the Bible, not believe in the Bible. Now, it's one thing if you don't understand the whole Bible and all the scriptures. We continually learn. We continually be studying it, and we should be reading it and figuring it out. But to disprove it or say this isn't true just because we don't understand, I do believe that's works of the enemy, folks, and we need to be aware of this and careful of this. Peter himself called Paul a beloved brother in 2 Peter 3:15 and 16 and said wisdom was given to him. Yes, some things are hard to understand and people twist them, but Peter never rejected Paul and Paul's message. And the most important thing, the thing I see the most is, we don't understand what Paul was dealing with at that time, because we hear things like Rome, which is a vacation destination today. And Paul's greatest desire was to go to Rome and preach the gospel to Caesar at that time. That was his greatest goal, to go to the most wicked, dark place on the earth at that time and preach the gospel of Yeshua. And we can't equivalent that today because Rome's some nice vacation destination today. But I tell you this, what Paul did was equivalent to me saying I have to go preach the gospel to the middle of ISIS somewhere in the Middle East, because that's what Yeshua wants me to do and I must go there. Everyone around Paul thought he was crazy for wanting to go there, because it was literally a death sentence, just as it would be for myself. But I'm giving you the equivalent of how much Paul wanted to go and get this message out, that he was willing to put his life on the line for it, and he didn't want the easy, comfortable life for it. And if he was creating his own doctrine, his own religion, and wanted to be his own leader, I don't think he would have put it the way he put it and made the story the way he made it. This should be anyone that's trying to be deceived by the enemy and think that Paul was trying to create his own religion and do his own things. You got to ask yourself, what are these people trying to accomplish when they do these things? And it all ends up with people leaving the faith of the Yeshua, the true Yeshua of the scriptures. Paul was determined to go and get his message out and appeal to Caesar. Now, so we think about that and we put that on the terms of today, and we think about all of this, and we think about what we're reading and understanding. I hope we're coming to see the truth of this. Paul valued his calling above his safety. In Acts 20, verses 22 to 24, it says, now behold, I go bound by the Spirit to Jerusalem, not knowing what will happen to me there, except that the Ruach HaKodesh, the Holy Spirit, testifies in every city, saying that bounds and afflictions wait for me. But these things don't count. Nor do I hold my life dear to myself, so that I may finish my race with joy. And the ministry which I receive from the Lord Yahshua, our Messiah, to fully testify the good news and the grace of our wonderful Creator. You hear that? I do not hold my life dear to myself. Why? Why did he say that? That he may finish the race. And ask yourself in your life, what matters more? Your comfort or the calling? Safety or obedience? Reputation or truth? Simply this, folks. Paul's life became Yeshua. That's it. Galatians 2:20, I have been crucified with Messiah. And it is no longer I that live, but Yeshua that lives in me. that life which I now live is in the flesh. I live by faith in the Son of God, who loved me and gave me up, and gave himself up for me. He didn't say, look at me. He said, it is no longer I who live. And the man accused of replacing Yeshua built his entire life around Yeshua. Hallelujah. Paul was humble about his past and about his life and about his walk and about what he did and how he did it. 1 Corinthians 15 verse 9 says, for I am the least of the apostles, who is not worthy to be called an apostle, because I persecuted the assembly of Yah. He never forgot where he came from. He understood grace because he knew. He persecuted people, yet Yeshua still called him to this great calling. And he did a wonderful, wonderful job representing. And it's only the wickedness of those that want to take apart our Creator's word and draw people away ultimately from Yahshua's message. Remember Satan's old question. Did God really say? Genesis 3 verse 1 says, now the serpent was more subtle than any animal in the field which Yahweh had made. And he said to the woman, has God really said that? The enemy's strategy from Genesis was to take things out of order of Yah, to twist his words around, create doubt about Yahweh's word. Be careful when you hear teachings like this. You know, and remember that. Don't confuse difficult scripture with untrustworthy scripture. You know, Paul knew who he believed in 2 Timothy 1 verses 12, yet I am not ashamed, for I know him who I have believed. I know him. He wasn't just defending a system of the Bible. His confidence was in Yahshua. And he finished the race in 2 Timothy 4, 6, verse 8. For I am already being offered. At this time of my departure has come. I have fought the good fight. I have finished the course. I have kept the faith. From now on, the crown of righteousness is stored up for me. Persecutor of Yeshua's followers, to suffering of Yeshua. From the Damascus Road to Rome. From who are you, Lord, to I have kept the faith. That was Paul's life. Paul gave up comfort. What are we willing to give up, everyone? He risked his reputation. Are you willing to be unpopular today for the sake of Yeshua? He went towards a danger for the gospel. Are we willing to take the message to the dark areas of the world? Paul faced imprisonment. He was beaten. We shouldn't only admire his faith, we should ask whether we're willing to live with that kind of commitment ourselves. I'm not telling you to worship Paul, folks, but I'm telling you, don't slander him either. Paul's not Yeshua. We don't worship him. He cannot save us. Only Yeshua is the Messiah. Only Yeshua is the Master and the Savior. But honoring Yeshua does not require dishonoring the man called to Yeshua. Remember, Yeshua called them my chosen vessel. We don't follow Paul or Paul's message instead of Yeshua. But we should appreciate Paul, because Paul followed Yeshua and promoted Yeshua. And in no way came against him. In no way contradicted him. And I pray that the Holy Spirit will reveal the truth to those that have been led away, or those who were never there, to see the truth and the importance of understanding who Paul is and the importance of what he did. If somebody says you need to choose between Paul and Yeshua, your response should be, Paul already made that choice. He chose Yeshua. He followed Yeshua. He preached Yeshua. He suffered for Yeshua. He went to prison for Yeshua. And he carried Yeshua's message towards kings and to Caesar. He was willing to die for Yeshua. And Paul said in 1 Corinthians 11:1, be imitators of me even as I am also of Christ. So perhaps the real question isn't, should I follow Paul or Yeshua? The real question is, am I willing to follow Yeshua with the commitment Paul did? He went all the way, all out. He fought the good fight, finished the course, and kept the faith. Can I say that? People want to pick and choose and take scripture out of context to try to fit their doctrine or their understanding or their different gospels. I would say people are guilty for the very thing they're accusing Paul of here by preaching a different gospel and coming against Yeshua. But not Paul. He didn't replace Yeshua's message at all. He gave his life proclaiming Yeshua. And may we have the courage to finish our race faithfully as Paul finished his. Hallelujah. I pray, brothers and sisters, that our eyes are open to the spiritual warfare that's out there and the spiritual battles. And I'm thankful that I come to see the truth about all those that put their lives and sacrificed their lives for the message and the gospel of Yahshua. This was part 2 to a 2-part series about the Apostle Paul. If you'd like to see the full video to part 1, you can go to my YouTube channel, Torah Life Ministries, or look at the previous message on this radio station. There are many people out there that are promoting a false gospel, and the enemy is using this to get people to disvalue the Bible. But we must take the Bible for what it is, the true words of our Creator, whether we understand it or not. And there's nothing that Paul says that goes against what Yeshua says. It's either a misunderstanding or a lack of knowledge. So, I hope this audio helped you to come see the truth. And if anyone starts preaching a different gospel, stick to the real deal. Have a blessed day, brothers and sisters. May Yah be with you this day and always. 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And if you'd like to support us financially to keep us on the air, that would be a blessing. Have a great day and shalom, shalom. Come
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1: And I'm seated with Father Howard Espy from Scotland. How are you, sir?
2: I am very well. Loving it here at Trinity. It's wonderful.
1: Well, tell the folks about where we are and why you're here.
2: Well, we're currently sitting on a picnic table in the grounds of Trinity Anglican Seminary. And it's part of, I've just begun a doctoral program of ministry, and I'm thoroughly enjoying it.
1: Now, you're already a minister in Scotland, right? And you have a church.
2: I am, yes. We're based in the Highlands of Scotland on the Ardnamurchan Peninsula, and we're establishing a house of prayer that will be abbey-like in that it will raise up disciples and leaders in the gospel. And then from this house of prayer, this mother church, it'll then, like seeds on the wind, these disciples will move through the villages and the towns and the cities of the Highlands and the islands. And so really thinking about restoring that ancient Celtic pattern of places like Iona or Lindisfarne, where there was the weaving together of prayer and a life together that then shaped this way of mission.
1: And when you say abbey, what do you mean?
2: An abbey is a place where people live together in community. They are
3: monks,
2: yeah, but we're trying to then make that real for the ordinary Christian. We're drawing it back into the glories of our baptism, and in the glories of our baptism, we're then, we receive Christ, we're being drawn up into more of Christ, and he's forming his life in us. And I feel like we've to be an abbey or an abbey-like centre. I don't want to in any way think that we are equal to those who are in religious monastic orders, but I believe that the church has to reclaim a sense of total devotion and a single-minded, ever upward gaze, so that they can have more and more expansion within the soul, so that Christ can be more and more, and like John the Baptist, we can get less and less.
1: Creating disciples.
2: Exactly. Forming disciples, but in a way that's whole, and so from life together, living life in community together, reading the scriptures and studying the church fathers, there's this holistic sense of body, soul, and spirit being formed in Christ.
1: Now, let's just say it just so happens that somebody is listening to this broadcast on WCNO or on my podcast, and maybe they have Scottish descent, or for some reason God puts it in their heart that they want to write a check and help you out. You know, you never know. Or they want to come visit you. How would somebody listening to this get in touch with you?
2: Well, our ministry is called The Way of the Beloved, and we have a website, thewayofthebeloved.org, okay. And we are rooted in the Highlands. We've been there 5 years now in a place called Greenwood. And it's 70 acres. The Lord's blessed us with 70 acres. 70 acres.
1: Oh, my word.
2: And on our land, we have Columba's Well that he opened up by speaking to a rock. Water sprang forth. And then he uses this water to baptize a child. And the Lord has called us to this place, and he's given us this place, so that just like Columba baptized this child, we can also draw Christians into the glories of their inheritance in Christ. But God willing, we'll see many more people baptized across the Highlands. And we would covet your prayers, and if you're feeling drawn or led to support us, we would really, we'd be so blessed by that too, because it takes the church to build the church. We're not doing this on our own. And so if your listeners are keen to learn more, you can check out our website, thewayofthebeloved.org, or I also have a blog, which is b-roads.inc.
1: Now, let me ask you this. So we sat down the other day. I got to meet you here. We've been for a week taking classes here in Pennsylvania. I'd like to know, you told me your story, and I know it was a dramatic story. So were you brought up in a Christian home? How did you come to have an intimate relationship with Jesus?
2: Well, he began it all. He's the one who calls, and we are those who are drawn to follow. I grew up in a nominal Christian home. We would attend Sunday school growing up nominally, kind of occasionally. My grandma was a dear woman of faith. Mum and dad were going along because it was the thing that we did. It was quite a sort of traditional church. I didn't hear the evangelical gospel. I didn't need to know that I could know the Lord. It was just, for me, it was something of a history lesson or Yeah, just you live by good moral like it's a moral compass to live by. But I'm dyslexic, and it was through my high school exams that I realized my need of help, and I was quite anxious, quite worried, and dyslexia makes words all a jumble, and so I began to pray, and through my exams I sensed a peace, the peace of God. I began to taste in an experiential way, I began to feel it, and there was a sense in which when I'm after all the exams were finished, it was in the height of the summer holidays, I'm a mad keen fly fisherman for trout, and I was fishing in a loch 3 miles from my home, and it was as if the Lord decided to come fishing with me. His presence came into the boat, and I saw my life, I saw all the blessings and the benefits. It was like a highlighter pen, not just that I'd been helped through my exams, but I had a loving mum and dad who cared for me. I saw the food, the life, the love, all of the gifts, all of the things that I'd been given, and I was overwhelmed with thankfulness. And then I found myself asking a question, well, Lord, you've given me so much, what is it you'd like me to offer you? And then I answered my own question, Lord, you can have my life. I want to give my life to you. I want to follow you. And then 5 minutes later, flicking another fly a couple of times, launching a cast or two, then I hear this still small voice. It's like my own, but it's deeper. Okay, it's time to go home. And I laughed. I thought, well, that's great. You invite him in and now he starts talking. And then 5 minutes later...
3: It didn't scare you?
2: Well, I was a little bit taken aback, but then it got a little bit more stern. No, it's time to go home. And I was like, wow, what's happening? And it's now 10 o'clock at night. It's a summer night. Still the last vestiges of the day are there, but I have to make my way through a very dark forest. I lock up the boat and I'm moving through the forest. And I'm aware of another presence. It was an evil presence in the forest. And then I called out, and as I called out, I experienced the Lord in a wonderful vision. He was wearing a robe, and he lowered the hood of his robe, and he didn't say a word, and he led me out of the forest by raising his hand. And then I saw him another two times on that journey home. And fast forward to first year university. Amazingly, I got into university. That was miraculous. I got the grades. The Lord helped me.
4: Yeah, great.
2: And I was attending a student meeting. I was drawn to this student meeting because a friend who had been in my class the whole year, he came in one morning with eyes like lighthouses. And he was like, Howard, are you a Christian? And I had been praying like God would bring Christians across my path. And he said, I'm a lapsed Catholic. I didn't know you could know God like this, but these people know God. They invited him to come, and his presence came into the gathering. We're going again next Thursday. Do you want to come?
3: And what kind of a gathering was this?
2: This was a Pentecostal gathering. Wow. Scottish Pentecostals. Wonderful folks at Struthers Memorial Church. And so I go the next Thursday, and there's... The preacher is talking about walking from the darkness of the tomb and the reality of the fact that we are dead in our trespasses and our sins, and we belong in the darkness of the grave. We're spiritually dead. It's not a matter of moral rectification, trying to do things better, or no, you can't. And then there's the enemy there. There's the prince of the power of the age of darkness. He's blinded our eyes. And that was what was stalking in the forest that night. And as the preacher's speaking, I'm taken back into that first encounter with the Lord on that journey home. And then the preacher talked about the glory of the resurrected Lord and how his face shines like the sun and his eyes are like fire. And for a nanosecond, I saw the Lord again, but this time it was an unapproachable glory. And there was such a bold ending to the sermon. I'll never forget it. This young adult leader, he said, his name's Andrew. Andrew said, who would like to know the same power that raised Jesus from the dead? We can know it today in our Christian experience. Well, my hand shot up. I'm like, I want to know this, because I want to know what I experienced in that forest. And amazingly, he prayed for me, and I was filled with the Holy Spirit. I began singing in this other language that was like fire coursing through, and it just completely and utterly changed my life.
4: That's great.
2: Yeah.
4: Yeah. The joy of the Lord is our strength.
2: Indeed. He's so good. And then you never come to the end of him. As we've been thinking about here at Trinity this week, you don't get past the gospel. You don't I've got the gospel. Now what else is there to learn? No, you grow deeper in the gospel.
4: It's eternal.
2: It's eternal, and we'll never stop worshipping him. He is so good, and there's so much to mine out in all that the Lord has done, is doing, and will do.
3: Now, once again, what is your website in Scotland?
2: It's thewayofthebeloved.org.
3: And your name is?
2: Father Howard Espy.
3: Now, listen to me. So I'm going to ask you to pray now. This should be listening to this broadcast. And matter of fact, my pastor, who is at this time, is an Anglican who believes, is not a sensationalist. He believes in all the gifts of the Spirit. So, as you do. So he was listening to radio, and this old-time Southern man from America, who I met years ago, he's a famous preacher. He's been dead 35 years. He's listening to the broadcast and gets saved. So right now, this might fall upon the ears of someone. You're listening to this, and you don't know if you know Jesus. You want the same Jesus, the same connection that the Father here has. So would you lead us in a prayer? Somebody out there who needs to know the Lord.
2: Yeah, wonderful. Heavenly Father, I thank you for the gift of your beloved Son. Thank you that in him we can have a new and living way opened right up to your very heart. I bless your listeners. We ask to see Jesus together, Father. We ask that you build and bless your church. We ask that she would be renewed in this nation and in the nations of the world. We pray, Lord, for your glory to open the eyes of the blind, to let those walking in darkness see a great light. For to us a child is born, to us a son is given. Lord, we ask to receive Jesus. Holy Spirit, thank you that you are the gift of the Father to show us Jesus. We love your ministry. We can't do this without you. And we welcome your presence onto this program and also into the lives of everyone listening. Multiply your grace to them. Save the lost, and please fill the saved with your holy presence. Set those who are oppressed, set them free. Let healing come, Lord, in this prayer. And Lord, let your prophetic word come now so that we can hear your voice and live. To the glory of Jesus we pray. Amen.
3: Well, thank you very much. 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
2: 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Thank you.
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0: Welcome to 15 Minutes in the Word with New York Times bestselling author Joyce Meyer. On today's program, Joyce will be teaching from her series, Living on Purpose or a Purpose. 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Now, here's Joyce with today's teaching.
1: Sometime over the next three sessions, we're going to look at a scripture that talks about how God has laid out a good plan, predestined and predetermined, a good plan for every one of our lives. That includes you. A good plan, not a mediocre plan, not a halfway plan, a good plan. And it says he's laid it out that we might walk in it, that you might walk in it. See, God says, this is what I've determined. Now, do you want it? I love what he told Joshua. Every place on which the sole of your foot shall tread, that have I already given unto you. God's already got all kinds of stuff prepared for you, but now you've got to start finding out what it is and moving into it. And let me tell you something. When you start doing the will of God, everybody you know may not clap and cheer. Now, whoever needed that can just have that. Now, I want to say something to you, and this is kind of what I'm trying to get around to in this series of teachings. What God has a will for us, but he's also given us a free will. And God gave us a free will because he loves us. And love demands that you give the person you love freedom of choice. Love is not love if people are manipulated and forced. Somebody might say, well, if God knew the choices we were going to make, then why didn't he put us in a world where there was no evil and there was no tragedy and just so we could just have a happy life? Well, actually, the truth is he did. That's kind of the way it started, if you've forgotten that. The garden was a great place. And so somebody might say, well, why didn't he just make us so we couldn't sin? Because that's not love. And we couldn't love God back if we didn't have to choose to love him and choose to obey him. And the world is messed up, not because God is mean, but because people do dumb things. Amen? And even if we don't do dumb things, we're always getting other dumb things that people do in our path, and we have to deal with their dumb things. And when you have enough dumb things going on in the world like we've got going on today, it gets to the point where it's just confronting everybody all the time. But you have a free will. And I don't know that we teach enough about man's free will in church. I don't know if I've ever heard a whole message on you have a free will. Can I tell you something? What we choose to do, how we use our free will, tells more about us than any other single thing. Because what I choose is the core of me. What I choose shows my character. It's deeper than what I feel. It's more than what I think. It's a deeper thing to say, well, I don't feel like doing that, and I don't think it's a good idea, but I will because God told me to. Well, I tell you what, if we worship feelings, we're already down the drain before we ever get started. I've never said it exactly the way Anthony did, but I'm going to steal that thing about emotions have no intelligence, because, man, that is true. They are just stupid. That's what I've said. They're stupid. You use your will to choose God's will.

is, and take the steps of faith and pay the price. And so the Bible says, with men, many things are impossible, but with God, all things are possible. So now here's the thing, and I just kind of wrote this down today. There's a great many things that you and I cannot do without God. There are things that we can't do without God. But there's also many things that God won't do without you. See, I know I got to go slow. We're at a new gate here tonight. You know what? God put lumber in trees, but God doesn't build a house. The man goes and cuts down the tree, and he prepares the lumber, and he gets it somewhere, and he builds the house. God provides everything that we need, including the wisdom and the strength and the grace and the power to do it, but he doesn't do the doing for us. He does it with us. Come on. I've been waiting to see who I could try this message on, so I hope I got the right group. Because see, I think that we can get into this, well, God, will you do this? God, I'm waiting on you to do this. I was praying for somebody one time that had a need. God, provide this need. Provide for them. And he said, stop asking me to do things for people that you could do yourself and just don't want to. I mean, if a person you work with is sleeping on the floor and doesn't have a mattress, do you really need to pray for God to give him a mattress? Why don't you just get some money out and go buy a mattress? I can't afford that. They're not even a believer anyway. Well, that's the best person to give it to. Somebody that will just be amazed that you actually have some fruit to back up your bumper sticker. Amen. Now, so I'm going to kind of show you, I hope this will show you how this works, because I'm in no way saying that we can just by willpower go do a bunch of stuff. We can do nothing without God. We can do nothing without him. So I believe it kind of works like this. I see something that God wants me to do, and I say, I will do that. By the grace and the mercy of God, I will do that. And then God gives me the strength to do it because I have said that I want to do it. I want to do what he wants me to do. And then sometimes all the way through it, I have to keep praying that. You don't think I got up here tonight without praying that God would use me and without praying that God would give me the right word for you. I'm not that stupid. I know that I can't get up here, but nonetheless, I did have to get up here. I did have to show up. I did have to study. I did have to do my part. Amen. And I think the point that I'm trying to make for people is we need to realize we are partners with God. We have a part and he has a part. We cannot do his part and he will not do our part. God will help you get a job, but it's not going to come knocking on your front door. Okay, Luke 22:42-44. Jesus in the Garden of Gethsemane, saying, Father, if you are willing, remove this cup from me. So what's Jesus saying? I don't want to do this. That's okay. You can even, sometimes when God asks us to do things, it's not even bad to say, I don't want to do it, because he knows it anyway. I don't want to do this. Yet not my will, but yours be done. So what's he saying in that moment? I don't want to do this, but I will do it if that's what you want. Come on. There's something here for somebody

0: Lord, I want out of this marriage, but I will stay in it if that's what you want. I got one excited person over here. Don't go getting all quiet on me because I said something you don't want to do. Oh, God, I really, really, really, really, really want to buy that new car. But if you don't want me to, I won't. I really don't want to go to the cross, Jesus. But your will be done and not mine. Now watch what happens. Watch this. And I love this. And there appeared to him an angel from heaven strengthening him in spirit. Come on, make the connection. You don't want to. It's going to be hard. But you lay your will on the altar and you say, I will, Jesus, because I love you. I will. Then the strength comes. Then the strength comes. But here's the thing. Sometimes when you're on the decision-making side of that, you don't feel the grace. You don't feel the strength. You feel that it is impossible. There's no way that I can do that. And that's when God wants us to remember, yes, where I'm at right now, it is impossible. But if I'm willing to, come on. If I'm willing to, then whew, supernatural strength comes. And see, that doesn't mean, see, here's what we do. Help me, Jesus. Sometimes I get so full of all this stuff and I don't know which to bring out first. We want everything to be easy. It's easier just to quit than to work through things with people. You all clapped when I said Dave and I have been married 49 and a half years. Well, let me tell you, a lot of those years we weren't clapping. Come on, there's a message here. And I know there's times when it just won't work. I guess I'll give you one little out just in case you can't stand this message, but my gosh, the things now that back then I just thought, well, if he's going to keep doing that, there's no way that I can stay with him. And you know what? Now he still does a lot of the same things, and I think it's funny. Come on, a lot of you are upset over stuff. You're ready to quit on something, and it's not even really that big of a deal, except you just want it all to be easy.
1: God created us to do great things, but it won't happen by just wishing. We must be willing to do the necessary work. We need to set a goal, develop a plan, and move with purpose. If we do our part, God will always be faithful to do His part. God knows what we need and is aware of our heart's desires, and He will grant them if we seek Him first.
0: Have you struggled to discover God's plan for your life? Maybe you've tried and tried to hear God's voice, but nothing seems to change. If that sounds familiar, I've got some good news. In my book, Finding God's Will for Your Life, I want to take you on a journey to peace as we explore what the Bible says about God's purposes for us. You can say goodbye to the struggle and trust that God has a good plan for you.
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0: Welcome to On to Perfection, the radio ministry of Resurrection Life Family Worship Center. We are delighted that you joined us for today's broadcast. Our prayer is for the Word of God to transform you into the image of our Lord and Savior, Jesus Christ, while simultaneously causing you to triumph everywhere the soles of your feet shall tread. Now let's get into the Word with Apostle Trevor Banks.
1: It's geared against you to keep you in debt. Amen. To keep your mind troubled. Thinking about bills. Gas prices go up. Transportation goes up. Oil goes up. Everything goes up. And now people stop buying food because it's a dollar more. Y'all ain't buying that. They done went up. Well, just don't eat then. Listen. It don't matter if the interest rate goes up. Come on.
2: All right.
1: It don't matter if the interest rate goes up to 10%. When does an interest rate govern us? Now, I'm not saying do foolish stuff. But folk look at statistics and balances. And then determine their measure of faith in God. Like God is bound by that. I heard him say, the gold is mine. The silver is mine. The cattle on 1,000, the cattle on 1,000,000, the cattle on all the hills are mine. It's not the world's, but that system has people on lockdown. It wants to make you small, manipulate you, control you, limit you when you are a new creature. I just didn't stop a bunch of habits. God didn't just dress up an old me or an old you. When you got born again, that's exactly what it means. You were born again. There's another you that came out. The old you has passed away. Can you get this? Come on. Stop holding on to that old. Let it go. Get out in faith. Let God show you. So many times you're holding on to something. The old you. The devil reminded you where you come from. What you used to do. How many people you killed.
2: I knew I'd get a witness over there.
1: How you used to steal. How you used to fornicate. Just about that man is dead. That woman is dead. That has nothing to do with my identity today. Because I've been born again. I've been delivered from the power of darkness and translated into a kingdom, the kingdom of God. And now I have an incorruptible seed. I'm not of the seed of Adam anymore. I'm of the seed of Christ. Can anybody get it? You need to say that 1,000,000 times until you believe it. I say it all the time. I am born again of an incorruptible seed of the Word of God, which lives and abides forever. I am forgiven of all my sin. I've been washed in the blood. I'm redeemed from the curse of the law. I am a new creature in Christ Jesus. Old things are passed away. Everything has become new. Everything has become from God. You got to say it till it gets in you. Till you know that's who you are. Then your reality changes. Your environment starts to bow to you. Atmospheres change and shift when you show up. Demons ain't out to try to get you. They're running from you. That storm that came up that Jesus quieted when he touched the shore of the Gadarenes. Legion. Some writers say it was two. One says it was one. Came running out. Now, whenever he came running out, he came out to kill. He killed folks. Anybody that came there, ran them off. Chains couldn't hold him. See, this is what your storm has been trying to keep you from. Because the moment you touch that shore, that enemy is going to come out to try to confront you. It tried to keep you from getting there. Because he knows he ain't got a chance now. If he could have got you in the middle of the Galilee, he could have stayed in his territory. But you may tell somebody, I crossed over. This is a new era, a new epic, a new season. Are you hearing? I said it's a new season. Some stuff from the old season you can't take into this season. Some mindsets you got to discard. Those devils, some say between 2,000, 6,000 demons in the man. Can you imagine that? But when he came running out, he saw who it was. And he fell at his feet and said, have you come to torment us before our time? When you walk in the authority and understand the principle of Goshen, you're not afraid. Though I walk through the valley of the shadow of death, I will fear no evil, for thou art with me. Your rod and your staff, they comfort me. You don't fear. Just tell somebody, no fear here. I see in the spirit, that's been some here, that's been your hang up. You've allowed fear to seep in. Fear is the portal of the devil. That's how the enemy gets place in your life. Fear. He can't do anything with faith. As a matter of fact, Paul wrote it this way. He said, give no place. Right? He said, give no place to the devil. That word place is interesting. Because it's a legal term. Let me say something to you that don't know this altogether. The devil cannot just come into your life and beat you down and steal from you and do all kind of stuff to you. He has to do it legally. He has to have some permission from somewhere. And God ain't giving him permission. Stop talking about you in the Job trial. No, wait a minute. The Job trial, truth be told, Job made the statement early on when he started to lose everything. He said, that which I greatly feared. Yes. Ah, there's the catch right there. God don't just allow the devil to do stuff. He said, that which I greatly feared has come upon me. What did he fear? Notice what he did. Every morning he would offer sacrifices for his children. Notice something. I said this in men's ministry. He would offer sacrifices for his wife. And we see why. After Job got the boils all over him, right? We see what kind of wife Job had. He said, why don't you just curse God and die? And then we don't hear anything else about her. But he feared for his children. And so he said, what he greatly feared. See, he was developed in this thing to where the scale tipped. It's one thing to be afraid of something for a little bit, but then get rid of it. Face it. Deal with it. Don't let it take root. He said, that which I greatly feared has come upon me. Then in chapter 6, he asked God, he said, Lord, teach me to govern my tongue. He was saying stuff. That word place has to do with a legal term. Anything done in the spirit realm has to be done legally. It has to be legal. In a court of law. It's like it's a court of law. Spiritual laws. That's why sometimes as much as you cry and God will bottle up the tears, you still don't get the answer to prayer. God is merciful to you. He'll comfort you, but you're still broke. Why? Because it's not tears. It's the application of law. It's when you decree, when you establish your covenant right, when you make an indictment. We see it all through Scripture. Joshua was running late for a battle, and the sun was going down. And the enemy was about to run off into the woods. And Joshua said, wait a minute, Sun, stand still. Moon, don't go down till we finish this battle. That's in the scripture. I got somebody to look at me like. This is the church of the last day. They're going to walk like Jesus walked. Because it's going to be Jesus in them that's doing the work. They will be a people that have just yielded enough to him, have forsaken enough of themselves, and yielded enough to him for him to work through them. It is he that will be doing the work. It's not you that have to concoct something, try to figure out, pray hard enough. No, it'd be him doing it. He that seeks to save his life shall lose it. That's what that system does. But he that loses his life, the same shall find it. And it's not that same life. It's the Zoe life. It's the life of God. Let me tell you something, what it looks like for some of you that may not have been here Wednesday night. What God's going to do and how God will bless many in these last days may not look like what we see on television all the time. You know, mega churches, shiny this, bling bling there, you know, all this stuff. No, when Elijah went to the woman of Zarephath, remember God said, go down to Zarephath because I have commanded a widow woman to sustain you. Do you understand that God has commanded people that will be part of your life? You don't know them yet.
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2: Every person is going to be tempted by something. 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Listen, He does not promote temptation. And when you think about blaming God for your temptation, that is just the devil's deceptive lie. God does not tempt anybody.
3: Is there something that continues to tempt you to sin? 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
2: Temptation is a part of life. Everywhere you turn, people are being tempted to this and tempted to do that and tempted to do the other, and usually defending their actions. All the way back in the garden, Adam and Eve yielded to temptation, and what did they do? They blamed each other. So what does the Word of God say about temptation? We've been talking about wisdom, living either foolishly or wisely, and the trials of life. Now, what about wisdom for the temptations of our life? I want you to turn, if you will, to 1 Corinthians chapter 10, verse 13. No temptation. Now, what is no? What does that mean? Not any. No temptation has overtaken you, but such as is common to man. That is, everybody's been tempted by many, many things. And God is faithful, who will not allow you, look at that, who will not allow you to be tempted beyond what you're able, that is, what you're able to deal with. He set a limitation on our temptations. But with the temptation, we'll provide the way of escape also, that you may be able to endure it. Now, for the unbeliever, that won't work. He's writing to believers. You don't have the promise that God's going to help you in time of temptation. If you have rejected His Son, who is the source of all of the good things that come our way, the source of our salvation, in the source of our strength day by day through His indwelling presence of the Holy Spirit. You can't use that verse. But this verse should be a part of your daily life. It should be a part of your armor, a part of that wall of protection that you use daily whenever temptation comes your way. So what I'd like for us to do, first of all, in order to deal with temptation, there's certain things we need to understand, and if we're going to deal with it wisely. And here's the first thing. We need to understand what it is. If somebody said to you, well, what is temptation anyway? You can give them this simple, brief definition. It is an enticement of our natural, God-given desires to do what? To go beyond God-given bounds. In fact, in truth, it's just an enticement to disobey God, to rebel against Him and have it our way. So that's what it is. Now let's ask, what is the source of this temptation, whatever it may be? Well, first of all, it's not from God. So we have to ask ourselves, where does it come from? And the Bible says that Satan is the tempter. He's the one who tempts us to be disobedient to God. Now, we need to understand the very nature of temptation if we're going to deal with it wisely. And so what you have to ask is this: am I trying to get a need met in my life, my way and in my time? And so whatever form it may be, listen, Satan is not going to tempt you in some area he knows you're not temptable. For example, there are probably areas in all of our lives that we're not tempted. Somebody may say, well, have you ever been tempted to drink? Never. Have you ever been tempted to smoke? Never. Satan is going to tempt you with where you're temptable. He knows you that well. So we all have areas of weakness in our life, or at least have had, or may be there now, even now, where Satan is going to attack. He's not going to attack you someplace that you have no desire for something whatsoever. He's going to strike at this heart, at the heart of your relationship to God. Whatever it'll take to bring you, listen, in a situation with God that you're living in disobedience, that's what his goal is. His goal is to get you out of the will of God, to do whatever will bring you pleasure for the moment as a substitute of the love of God and being obedient to him. We live in a world of sin, wickedness, vileness, and you name it. And temptation is always there, and you have to decide, am I going to be obedient to God, or am I going to pay the penalty of living in sin and suffering the consequences that will be there for me? Now, we need to clear up some false ideas about temptation, because people do have false ideas. And they'll say, well, you know, I'm really in sin against God because I've been tempted. Watch this carefully. You listen and say amen. You better listen to all of this. A temptation within itself is not a sin. If it were, Jesus would have sinned. He was tempted in the wilderness. Three times Satan attacked him, and he did not sin. Did he think about it? He had to think about it, because he gave a very rational, godly response. And he said to Satan what the consequences would be. So he was tempted. So did he sin? Absolutely not. So remember this, that being tempted itself is not a sin. It's what we do with it. Somebody says, well, is the best way to deal with temptation just run from it? Well, in some situations, yes. Just get out of there. Sometimes, most of the time, you can't run. Well, I guess you could run from your job, but sometimes you can't. If somebody there is a temptation to you, but let's put it this way. Wherever you are, if it's bringing you down and suffering the consequences of disobedience to God or leaving, you better get out. Because if you move out on the basis of a strong desire to be obedient to God, and you have to say to him, Lord, I just can't handle where I am. I need your help. If you give me permission, God, I'll go wherever you want me to go. I'll trust you for whatever my need, but I can't handle, I can't deal. I don't feel like that I'm strong enough at this point in my life to deal with this temptation, yes. But you can't keep running. So what we have to do is to build our defenses. So that no matter what he fires at your heart, no matter what he throws into your mind, no matter what he presents before you, you don't have to yield. And so, how does it work in our life? How does temptation work in our life? And I want to be sure you get this down, so I've made it into simple statements. Well, it begins with a thought. All temptation begins with a thought, whatever the thought may be. And that thought builds upon an idea of fantasy or imagination. For example, you have a thought and you fantasize about it, which means you begin to imagine. Imagine having all that money, or imagine having a sexual relationship with somebody. You imagine that. And as that imagination begins to grow, what happens? You imagine that, and before long, what are you doing? You are experiencing in your mind what you desire to experience in reality. And Satan is already at work. Then you have to make a decision, because your will gets involved. Will I do this or will I not? Will I think this way or will I not? Then there's a choice. See, look, do you see how far deep in you already are? Look at that. A thought, imagination, desire, will, choice. And then there's consent, I will, and then there is sin. And if you'll notice, the word consequence is not even in there. And that's what happens when a thought of temptation comes. It's just a thought, then it becomes an imagination, then a desire, a will, a choice, and then a consent, and then sin. Now, everybody's got vulnerable areas in their life. They're not the same for everybody. And you can have vulnerable areas in some times in your life, and sometimes you pass that and it doesn't affect you anymore. You don't have to live in constant fear of being disobedient to God. You can make some decisions in your life that are absolute, definite decision. This does not fit who I am. I will not tolerate this in my life. You have promised to put a limitation on all my temptation. God, I don't want that in my life. I choose by an act of obedience to you to trust you that any time thoughts come into my mind and heart that do not match your will for my life, I choose to let them go, and I'm trusting you to empower me to identify them and to let them go. If I'm going to be victorious over temptation, I have to accept the fact that I am personally responsible for what I believe and what I think and what I allow in my life. As long as you're blaming somebody else, what you're doing is you're keeping the door open for Satan. But Satan says, he made you do it. She made you do it. If this hadn't happened, you don't get in a conversation with the devil because you will lose. Your conversation should be, when the thought comes, that does not fit who I am. I choose not to do that, and I do not want the consequences of what I know that will bring. End of conversation. So, we focus on the big picture. So, when you're tempted, this is his little picture. This is how pleasurable this can be. This is how profitable this is. Everybody's doing this. This is perfectly all right. That's the little picture. Here's the big picture. Big picture, this can destroy my life. Big picture, this is not who I am. Big picture, do I want those consequences in my life? When you begin to ask legitimate questions that are very important, you don't want the consequences of that in your life. And see, we said before, he wants you to focus on the possible pleasure. Isn't it interesting? Watch this. You name it. Any pleasure or profit Satan brings to your mind is only temporary. Consequences are lasting. That's why he doesn't bring that up. So we have to be careful about that. And if you think about what's on in the big picture, God always has the best for his children. And he does not want you and me suffering the consequences of sin. So the truth is he's made it very simple how we deal with it. We stop it as soon as it hits our mind and our thoughts. And this is a word I want you to write down. It's four letters. Here are the times we're the most temptable. If I should ask you right now, do you have a temptation? If you were to say yes, I'd say, okay, when are you the most temptable? When do you feel the greatest pull and tug at your life? Well, this word, H-A-L-T, halt. Don't let yourself get too hungry, too angry, too lonely, or too tired, because look at those four things. When you get too hungry, your body begins to work a certain way. Too angry, then your mind and your emotion get involved. Too lonely, you feel needy. Too tired, you just want something. That is grounds for a satanic attack. So when you start feeling something, ask yourself the question, am I under attack, H-A-L-T? If so, what do? You get yourself something to eat, you lay down your anger, and call your friend or somebody you can talk to, and you go take a nap. That'll take all four of them. You don't have to yield if you choose not to. Now watch this. Another thing you build into your wall is this. When you get tempted, you visualize yourself doing the right thing. Otherwise, when that temptation comes and you grab it, you think, no. You visualize yourself as doing the right thing. And you do that before the temptation comes. That when temptation comes, I'm going to do the right thing. That's who I am. That's my way of life. That's the Christ whom I serve. He promised to enable me to do the right thing. And so what you do is you visualize yourself doing the right thing. Then think about it this way. Make yourself accountable to a friend. Now, this is dangerous. You've got to have a friend in whom you trust to be confidential. And there may not be many of those. So that when you find yourself being tempted, you call that friend and say, I just want to tell you that right now I need some help. I need you to pray for me or whatever it might be. And oftentimes a friend who may have been in the situation you're in or maybe has not, but somebody that you can talk to who will encourage you and do what? Just remind you of the things that we've talked about. That person may say to you, do you want the consequences of that? You know what the consequences of that will be. Is that the consequences you want in your life? And sometimes we need to hear the voice of a friend remind us of what is true and real. Then I'll put it this way. You will not be able to defend yourself against satanic attacks if you ignore the Word of God. You won't. This is why the best way to build that defense is in the mornings when you get up. Make it one of the first things you do is get in the Word of God. Somebody says, well, I don't have time to read the Word of God. Then you know what? You just open the door to the devil because you said, I don't have time to hear God this morning. Well, listen, think about who's listening to that and who's ready to attack you. That's why you need to read the Word of God. And I don't mean that you need to just say, well, hemhaw around and get you two or three verses that you know real well, read those and take off. That's not building a defense. That's building chicken wire. That's what that is. You want a fence that is filled with steel, concrete, there to stay. Without the Word of God, you're not going to be able to resist Him. You don't spend any time in prayer. You don't spend any time in the Word of God, and you are sunk. Satan will get you if you ignore the Word of God. You say, well, how much do I have to read? God will show you that. You say, well, shall I have favorite passages? Absolutely. Will God hear my prayer? Yes, He will. If you're one of His children, He'll listen to you. But if you don't give Him time to speak to you, you say, well, I go to church on Sunday. Well, that's not enough. You've got 6 other days you're under attack. This book must become the guidebook in your life. Somebody says, well, that stuff of getting on your knees, I don't know about all that. Well, let me just say this. Do you believe that God is who He says He is? Would you agree that God is holy and righteous and absolutely perfect and eternal? Would you agree with that? And that He's holy God? Well, if you believe that, don't you think He deserves some bit of reverence? One way to reverence God is to get on your knees and talk to Him. You say, well, is that the only way He'll hear me? No. It would be interesting to know how many of you are listening. Ever get on your knees and talk to God about anything. If He's who He says He is, and He is, He deserves my reverence. And the least I can do is to bow my head in His presence and talk to Him and listen to Him. You want to build a wall of defense around yourself. Now you have to decide if you want to live your life victoriously, positioning yourself to receive the best of God's blessings all the days of your life, you need to learn how to deal with temptation. Now, you may be listening and you're saying, well, now, I'm not even a Christian. Well, let me just tell you this. You don't have a chance. You don't. Only when you receive Christ as your Savior and the Holy Spirit comes into your life to dwell, to abide, to give you guidance and direction, and to strengthen you and to empower you to say no when you need to say no. Apart from Him, you're not going to make it, because it's just you against this awesome, terrible, hostile, satanic power that all of us have to deal with. When you trust Him as your Savior, you have the Spirit of God within you. Then when you hear the principles of the Word of God, then when you begin to apply them to your heart, He will empower you and enable you to live above it and to be victorious and to overcome it no matter what. And that's a choice we make. And my prayer is that you'll make that choice. Asking the Lord Jesus Christ to forgive you of your sins, surrendering your life to Him, acknowledging you can't do it. Look at the consequences of your life of disobedience. It's going to get worse, not better. And if you will trust Him, you'll be amazed how much better it can get. And Father, how grateful we are. You've not left us on our own, but You've given us the Holy Spirit to live within us, to enable us, to remind us, and to give us those warnings when thoughts are coming our way that don't belong to who we are. I pray, Father, sink these truths deep into the heart and life of every person who hears them. and give them hope and confidence and assurance. They do not have to be defeated. Victory and defeat are choices we make. And I pray that they'll make the right choice in Jesus' name. Amen.
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3: 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Here's an example in A Moment with Charles Stanley.
2: You're watching television, something pops up, and you know that doesn't fit who you are. You have a decision. You can punch the button and move on, or you can stay there and say, well, watch this. This is a devil's. He puts this in your mouth. Oh, I think I will see what this is like. You already know what it's like. You don't have to ask that question. You know when something's ungodly and when it's godly. And the truth is, if you know a program is ungodly to begin with, what you're doing, listen carefully, you are inviting the devil into your viewing room to be your companion. That's a decision you're making. And the power of all of that. Look at the multi-billion dollar porno industry. If just you let him in your bedroom, you let him in your study, you let him anywhere. What you're doing is you're inviting him and his disastrous results for your life. So therefore, I'm not responsible for what comes through. I'm responsible for whether I grab it, hold on to it, try to bring pleasure from it, or let it keep going. You have a choice.
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0: You know how you can tell when someone has never read the Bible? They'll say one of two things. Welcome to Through the Bible. I'm so glad that you've hopped aboard the Bible bus as we continue our journey through the whole Word of God. So what are those two things that people say? Well, first, the Bible is boring. Is it really? After traveling through Genesis with Noah and the flood, Abraham with all his ups and downs, Joseph and the drama with his brothers, I'd say not boring at all. How about you? And then we just walked with Jesus through the final chapters of Matthew, through his miracles, his last days, the crucifixion, and the glorious resurrection. Not boring either. Not even close. Now, we're back in the Old Testament, where the children of Israel are slaves in Egypt, and we're about to hear Moses say to Pharaoh, "Let my people go." So no, the Bible isn't boring. Not when you study it like this. The second thing that people say is that the Old Testament is negative, you know, full of thou shalt nots. But here, we're given something beautiful, a picture of God's faithfulness to his people in the middle of their suffering. We're in Exodus chapter 6. Dr. J. Vernon McGee called this passage the seven I wills of redemption. Listen to them. God says, "I am the Lord. I will bring you out from under the burdens of the Egyptians. I will rescue you from their bondage, and I will redeem you with an outstretched arm." That's three right there. And there's more to come. It's going to be a great study. So as you listen, think of someone that you could invite to join us. Someone who might believe that the Bible is boring or negative. This is a great place to help change their mind. Let's pray together. Father, thank you for your word and the way it stirs faith in our hearts. Show us what you want us to know about your beautiful plan to bring us into a relationship with you. In Jesus' name we pray. Amen. Now open to Exodus 6 as we go through the Bible with Dr. J. Vernon McGee.
1: Friends, our study brings us to the sixth chapter of the book of Exodus, and we're putting in at verse 6. We're now getting ready for the battle of the gods when the Lord sends the plagues upon the land of Egypt. And we found that the first thing Moses did, he and Aaron and the elders went into Pharaoh and made the demand to let them go out in the wilderness and sacrifice unto the Lord for 3 days. And Pharaoh said, "Nothing doing." He said, "I don't know the Lord, and I don't know him at all, and I'm not about to let the children of Israel go." Fact of the matter is, he says, "I'll just increase their workload because they wouldn't be complaining if it wasn't for the fact that they've got too much spare time." And so the load was increased, and the children of Israel complained to Moses, and Moses went and complained to the Lord about it all. Now God wants to give him an assurance of who he is and what he's going to do. And we saw last time he made it clear to Moses, "I'm the God of Abraham, Isaac, and Jacob." You see, at this time they've got quite a history to build on. They've got a past that gives demonstration. We can say today, "Hitherto hath the Lord helped us." It's a matter of record, friends, that God has intervened on your behalf and my behalf. Maybe you're not sure of it, but I am now, that God has intervened on my behalf. And being confident of this very thing, that he which hath begun a good work will perform it. So that the history is very important. He said, "I'm the God of Abraham, Isaac, and Jacob. And I have now heard the groaning of the children of Israel." And God knows our needs today, and he knows our desperate condition, and he can help. Now he says what he's going to do for them. And you have seven I wills, and these are the seven I wills of redemption. They begin here at verse 6 now, chapter 6 of Exodus. I'm reading, "Wherefore say unto the children of Israel, I am the Lord." And believe me, he said that quite a few times also. Now the first I will, "And I will bring you out from under the burden of the Egyptians." Number 2, "And I will rid you out of their bondage." 3, "And I will redeem you with a stretched out arm and with great judgments." 4, "And I will take you to me for a people." And 5, "And I will be to you a God." And ye shall know that I am the Lord your God, which bringeth you out from under the burdens of the Egyptians. Then the sixth one, verse 8, and I will bring you in unto the land concerning the which I did swear to give to Abraham, to Isaac, and to Jacob. And now number 7, and I will give it to you for a heritage. I'm the Lord. Now these are the 7 I wills of redemption. God says to these people, he said, first of all, I'm going to bring you out from under the burdens of the Egyptians. Now the corollary and the parallel to our redemption is here. The burden of sin today, the things of the world are a burden today to the heart. And we're told to love not the world. But God delivers us from the burden of sin. And then he says, and I will rid you out of their bondage, and he'll deliver you from the slavery of sin. I have one of the most remarkable letters, and friends, we're receiving right now some of the most remarkable letters that I think that I've ever received. I'm convinced in my own heart that God is using this Bible study not in just some little surface way to entertain people or to even give them knowledge, but the Spirit of God is reaching down today in depth into many hearts and transforming them. I have a letter, and I won't even say where it's from. It's from a man that I would have said, and frankly, I don't think I would have spent much time personally talking with him, but yet I've been talking to him now for, I think, a couple of years. And this man has had a great transformation. He's a brilliant young man to begin with. And he started out in sin, and I mean in sin. I think that he probably has today a half a dozen illegitimate children. And not from just one, but each one is separate. He's had an affair after an affair. Added to that in his work has not been altogether honest in it. And then he got religious, and he entered the priesthood, studied for the priesthood. And then he fell in love with a girl that wanted to be a nun, and they had an affair. I'm not sure whether they got married or not, but then even his own relatives, I don't know whether it was his brother or cousin's wife, he had an affair with her. I mean, this fellow's been in sin. He was in the service, and he attempted to help the chaplain in the service, of all things. This man has had as checkered a career as anybody that I've ever heard of, and yet the Word of God has reached down into this man's life. He told me how he began to listen to it, and it just took days for the darkness to roll away and the light to break through into his heart and life. And he said, I'm now trusting the Lord Jesus. And he's married this last one that he's had an affair with, and she's his wife. But he still has the impinging of conscience upon him that, yes, God has forgiven him. I'm going to try to be helpful to him now by writing to him, because he wonders whether he ought to even live with this woman. He says, he and his wife feel like maybe they're living in sin because of their past. May I say to you, God has reached down in his life and redeemed him. Now that's the business God is in. Look at these people in the land of Egypt. The burdens are upon them. They're in bondage. And God says, I'm going to take you out of here. I'm going to rid you of the bondage. And I'm going to redeem you with a stretched out arm. And that's that mighty bared arm that Isaiah said, who hath believed our report, and to whom is the bared arm of the Lord revealed? Well, I don't know who it's revealed to. I didn't know that fellow was listening in. But God knew, and God reached down and did a work in his life. And we are receiving letter after letter like that today. God's doing a work today, friends, in hearts and lives, and it's the work of redemption, and he's reaching down. It's not this little silly stuff that we came through today about Jesus this and Jesus that, and no mention of sin. the idea today that you can sort of cuddle up to him and he'll be your friend. May I say to you, my friend, what you need is a savior from sin, because in his sight you are corrupt and you will have to deal with that. He died. He loved you enough to die for you to make it possible to be saved. And if he had to do that, you're going to have to come to him as that kind of a sinner in order to be saved. This is the great plan of salvation right here. The seven I wills of redemption. This is the way God saves you. Listen to him. I will take you to me for a people. And just think, lifting us out of the muck and the mire and making us his son by faith in Christ Jesus. Now he says, and I'll be to you a God. Now, he just didn't lift us out of the muck and the mire to make us orphans and run off and leave us. He says, I'm going to be your God. And I don't believe, friend, you're saved if you tell me today that, oh, you believed in Jesus, but you're going on living without him and living today as if he does not exist, and some actually living in sin tell me, oh, I've trusted Jesus. No, you haven't. You've had some little sissy experience that has done nothing for your life. My friend, when you trust him, it'll transform your life, and he'll become your God, and you'll bow down to him, and you'll acknowledge him as your God. That's the thing that he's talking about here. I will be to you a God, and ye shall know that I'm the Lord your God. God wants you to know something, friend. He wants you to know that you're saved. He wants you to know Christ. He wants you to know him, which bringeth you out from the burdens of the Egyptians. Now, has God saved you from something? Somebody says, well, I don't know. You don't know, then you're not saved. When he saves you from something. I'll bring you out from the burdens of the Egyptians. Now, not only does he save us from something, I'll bring you into the land concerning the which I did swear to give it to Abraham, Isaac, and Jacob. Now, Canaan today is not a picture of heaven. It's a picture of the Christian life as believers should be living it today. Have you crossed over Jordan through the death and resurrection of Christ? Are you living today in the life and light and love of a living Savior? That's important, friend. That's very important, and it's very real, by the way. Now, verse 8 again, and I will give it to you for a heritage. I'm the Lord. We have been blessed with all spiritual blessings in the heavenlies. And Paul, in the 5th chapter of Romans, makes it clear, having been justified by faith, we have peace with God through our Lord Jesus Christ. We have access to him. Oh, we have joy in the midst of trouble, and we've been given the Holy Spirit, and the love of God has been made real to us, and we're delivered from wrath to come. We're delivered from the great tribulation period. What kind of salvation do you have today, friends, that you're talking about that has not transformed your life and hasn't really redeemed you from something? Say, this is a great passage of Scripture, is it not? Here's the picture of your salvation and my salvation. Now will you notice verse 9, and Moses spake so unto the children of Israel, but they hearkened not unto Moses for anguish of spirit and for cruel bondage. And your heart must go out to these people at a time like this. They just couldn't believe Moses because he hadn't helped them. He'd hurt them, really. Now notice verse 10, and the Lord spake unto Moses, saying, go in, speak unto Pharaoh, king of Egypt, that he let the children of Israel go out of his land. And Moses spake before the Lord, saying, behold, the children of Israel have not hearkened unto me. How then shall Pharaoh hear me, who am of uncircumcised lips? The Lord spake unto Moses and unto Aaron, and gave them a charge unto the children of Israel, and unto Pharaoh, king of Egypt, to bring the children of Israel out of the land of Egypt. In other words, he was not accepted, that is, Moses was not accepted by the children of Israel, and he's not accepted by Pharaoh, and he's reluctant to go into Pharaoh again and make a demand. Well, God commissioned him. God says, you go on in there. In other words, he's to look to God at a time like this and not to circumstances. Now, we have here something that to me is very strange. In the midst of all of this, these difficulties, God is very careful. He's very careful to give us the families again. That's important as far as the Old Testament is concerned. It's very important to know who we're talking about. And the genealogy became all important. In verse 14, these be the heads of their fathers' houses, the sons of Reuben, the firstborn of Israel. And again, here we go through all of this. And I'm not going to go through it, friends, because I'd be honest with you, all it is a bunch of names. I could go to sleep reading these names. But just because they're a little boring to me doesn't mean they're not important. It just means it's not a thrilling record here of anything except to God. God was very, very, very insistent that the genealogies be recorded, that we know who we're talking about. And he has the same thing for you and me today. He wants us to be his children, and he wants us to be sons of God through faith in Christ. But we want to be sure about that. We want to be sure about it. Now, in verse 16, these are the names of the sons of Levi, according to their generations. And this will come up later, and it's important. You have Gershon, Kohath, and Merari. These were the three sons, and they are the ones that will take the tabernacle through the wilderness. Quite interesting. The children of Israel today, the average Jew could not tell you what tribe he belongs to. But back here, they had to be sure of these things because, you see, it's a genealogy leading to Jesus Christ. And then we have in verse 18 the sons of Kohath, Amram and Izhar and Hebron. And you will notice that Amram's named after the father of Moses. And here we have verse 20. And Amram took him Jochebed, his father's sister, to wife, and she bare him Aaron and Moses, and the years of the life of Amram were 137 years. Someone has asked me the question, well, Aaron was Moses' brother. Well, when Aaron was born, didn't he have the same problem they'd have with Moses? No, Aaron was older than Moses, and the decree of old Pharaoh hadn't probably been put in at that time. It was not until he saw the way they were increasing. Now you have here this genealogy that we have before us, and I'm going to pass over it and come all the way down to verse 26. Now, these are that Aaron and Moses to whom the Lord said, bring out the children of Israel from the land of Egypt according to their armies. These are they which spake to Pharaoh, king of Egypt, to bring out the children of Israel from Egypt. These are that Moses and Aaron. In other words, at this juncture, when both Pharaoh and the children of Israel themselves, the circumcised would not accept them, the uncircumcised would not. And Moses is pretty discouraged. Well, what about it then? Well, it's at this point that God gives his background of who he is. He has to be who he claims to be before he can deliver the children of Israel. There are those today that try to tell me that the virgin birth is not essential. May I say to you, it's absolutely essential. Then somebody comes and says, well, you don't have to believe the virgin birth to be saved. Now, will you listen to me very carefully about this? When I came to Christ, I never heard of the virgin birth. You don't have to trust his birth to be saved. You trust his death and resurrection to be saved. But wait just a minute. When you are saved, you will come to know him. And when you come to know him, you will find out he's virgin born. And if he was not virgin born, then you made a mistake in trusting him because he's not who he claimed to be. So you see, it's not essential to believe the virgin birth to be saved, but no one who's been saved will deny the virgin birth. They cannot. This thing, my friend, is very important and essential. Moses and Aaron have to be who they claim to be. They are in the family of Levi. They belong to that line. And their father and mother are Amram and Jochebed. You see, this man Moses was brought up in Pharaoh's court there 40 years. He's been 40 years out yonder in the desert of Midian. He's married the priest of Midian's daughter. Now here he is back in the land. Who are you anyway? Well, here's who he is. The credentials are very important. In fact, they're all important here. Now God, on that basis, renews his call to Moses and to Aaron. Verse 28, it came to pass on the day when the Lord spake unto Moses in the land of Egypt, that the Lord spake unto Moses, saying, I am the Lord. Speak thou unto Pharaoh, king of Egypt, all that I say unto thee. And Moses said before the Lord, behold, I am of uncircumcised lips, and how shall Pharaoh hearken unto me? Moses again making excuses, you see. It's not a very pleasant task that he has. He's been rejected all the way along. He says, after all, I'm Moses, my father and mother, Amram and Jochebed, and we're in the line of Levi. Levi was the son of Jacob, and Jacob a son of Isaac, and Isaac a son of Abraham, and God made the promises to Abraham. I'm in the right line, but he doesn't have very much faith. He said, they rejected me, and I hesitate to go. Now, in chapter 7, verse 1, notice what God says to Moses. He's having a little trouble with Moses, by the way. And the Lord said unto Moses, see, I have made thee a god to Pharaoh, and Aaron thy brother shall be thy prophet. That is, he'll speak for you. You remember he had complained about the fact that he was not eloquent, and now Aaron is to be his prophet. Now, this, by the way, is the finest definition I think you'll find of a prophet. It's given here in an illustration, you see. Moses will be a god to Pharaoh, and Aaron will speak for him, and Aaron will be a prophet. Now, God has sent prophets to speak to his people in the past. These prophets, you see, are those who speak for God. A prophet is one who has a message from God to the people, and he's the very opposite of a priest. A prophet comes out from God and goes to the people. The priest represents the people, and he comes from the people, and he goes to God representing them. Therefore, a priest is not to speak for God, and a prophet is not to represent the people. He's to represent God. And Aaron now is to represent Moses before the people, and Moses is representing God before both the people and Pharaoh. That, I think, is something that is here that God would have us know. Now, we've come to the conclusion of this particular period. I wish we could move on a little farther today, but we're in no hurry. We've got 5 years, friends, so we're in no hurry. Next time, we're going to see Moses and Aaron going into the presence of Pharaoh again. And by the way, the fireworks will begin also. Until then, may God richly bless you, my beloved.
0: 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How about you? 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I'm Steve Schwetz, and I'll save you a seat on the Bible bus as it rolls along next time.

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0: Do you want to face today's anti-faith culture with boldness? 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
1: How can you and I be encouraged in the midst of what we see today all around us, this wholesale departure from the faith? How can you and I be strong when our circumstances sometimes ready to crush us? And the answer comes to us screaming from the words of the scripture, "For I am with you," declare the Lord. That is the secret of courage. That is the source of encouragement.
0: Welcome to Leading the Way. This is where you'll always hear Dr. Michael Youssef passionately proclaim uncompromising truth. Many today perceive that the Bible is kind of disconnected from real life. But when you approach it with an expectant heart, God will faithfully reveal relevant truth through the Bible for each new day. That'll be especially clear today as Dr. Youssef takes you into the pages of the Old Testament book of Haggai on Leading the Way. Here now, Dr. Michael Youssef, beginning a challenging message in his series that's called Know Where You Stand.
1: In the last message, I told you that you should never underestimate Satan's power of discouragement. It is his most effective tool against the believer. By the same token, don't underestimate the power of encouragement. While Satan is the one who discourages us, God is the one who encourages us. Encouragement strengthens the weak. Encouragement uplifts the faint-hearted. Encouragement gives hope to the hopeless. Encouragement buoys up the falling. And that is why in the scripture, hundreds of times you read again and again, be of good courage, be encouraged. Whenever you see the word of the Lord to somebody saying, be of good courage, be encouraged, have courage. Whenever you see that in the scripture, you can be absolutely sure that most times, if not all times, it is because that person being discouraged. And that person is desperately in need of encouragement. And as we come to this concluding message from that magnificent book of Haggai, we see how the Lord Himself encourages His faithful people. He encourages the remnant. Even though they were discouraged, even though they were tempted to give up the work, even though they were going through a tough time, but the Lord did not rebuke them, He encouraged them. And this is a word from the Lord for us today. It's a word of encouragement for everyone here who's discouraged. And so turn with me, please, to chapter 2 of the book of Haggai. In verse 4 particularly, here's the word of encouragement. He said, be strong, O Zerubbabel, who's the king, or the governor, declares the Lord Almighty. Be strong, O Joshua, the high priest, declares the Lord Almighty. Be strong, all you people of the land, declares the Lord. How can they be strong when they're already discouraged and gave up the work? How can you and I be encouraged in the midst of what we see today all around us, this wholesale departure from the faith? How can we be strong and encouraged in the midst of compromise and defection from the truth? How can you and I be strong when our circumstances sometimes ready to crush us? And the answer comes to us screaming from the words of the scripture and is found in verse 4. For I am with you, declared the Lord. That is the secret of courage. That is the source of encouragement. The one thing that Satan, he would do, is that he would whisper in your ear, you are all alone. You are all alone. You're the only one. Nobody believes like you do. Nobody's holding on to biblical truth like you do. God has moved on since the days of the Bible. The Bible does not meant to be taken literally. God does not answer prayer like He answered in the Bible. Just go along and do some good and hope for the best. But God's promise, beloved, is God's promise. Amen? It never changes. He said, I am with you, and therefore you should be encouraged. I have promised never to leave you nor forsake you. And I'm as good as my promise. Keep on trusting me. I promise to honor those who honor me. Hold on. Your honor is on its way. Your honor is coming your way. Hold on. I'm your strong tower in the days of battle. I'm your strong tower in the days of battle. And the battle is not over yet. Keep on being strong. Keep on holding on to me. Keep on being anchored in me. I promise in the world you will have tribulation, but be of good cheer. Be of courage, for I have overcome.

are, and that very discouraging condition of the temple. And they began to weep. They were weeping. They said to themselves, we can't bring those glorious days back. It's impossible. We will never be able to bring back the good old days when this temple was in all of its glorious majesty. And I wonder if you are like me, when you look around and you see how church and pastors and church leaders are defecting from the truth of the Word of God every single day, albeit so slowly. And when you see how some Christian leaders, because they are being bullied and they're being intimidated, they gave up and they have surrendered the white flag and they have given up the battle. When you see all of this happening, we can get nostalgic. Even if we didn't see some good old days, we read it in the history and we see how in days gone by, when the God's Spirit moved with power in days of revival and great awakenings, and how people were coming to these meetings of George Whitefield and others, and they begin to weep over their sin before they even heard a sermon preached. We look back in days that we read about when God's power was moving in His church. Days even when secular people respected Christian symbols. Days when school students began their day with prayer. It is easy to fall back in the past. It's easy to fall back into nostalgia. I know that because I've been there. But when you begin to do that and look back nostalgically to the past, you're going to be paralyzed in the present. And that's where they were. That's where they were. And God knew that. God saw that. They were paralyzed in the presence. And when people are looking around and saying, well, what can one person do? What can one family do? What can one church do? The answer come to us because God has a word for us, for this generation, for you and for me today. God has a word because the answer comes straight to us from the Word of God. The God who encourages us makes it very clear. I know where you are. God knows how you feel. God knows what you need. God knows. And He doesn't gloss over them. He doesn't gloss over where you are. He doesn't try to cover it up and move on. He did not even try to rebuke them in their discouragement. No. In fact, He said to them, don't get down on yourself. That's what that means. Don't get down on yourself. Don't put yourself down so much. Don't look back too much. Don't let the nostalgia of the past paralyze you today. But instead, He said, be strong. Today be courageous. Because I am what? Don't be afraid. Don't give up the fight. Don't give it up. Don't surrender. How many of you needed a word of encouragement from the Lord? He's giving it to you today. Not from Michael Youssef, it's from the Lord. In fact, you see that happens again and again and again. In Deuteronomy chapter 31 verse 6, He gives that word of encouragement to Moses. In the book of Joshua chapter 1, three times, 6, 7, and 9, He gives that word of encouragement to Joshua because he needed it. In fact, in Chronicles, 1 Chronicles 28:20, David gives that word of encouragement to his son Solomon because he knew that he needed it as he begins to build the temple. The Apostle Paul, when he was discouraged in the prison, the Lord Himself showed up and said to him, be of good courage, Paul. And then Paul began to encourage others, as he does in Ephesians chapter 6, verse 10. He said, be strong in the Lord and in His mighty power. And God was doing the same thing here in the book of Haggai, as He's doing it today to you. He's doing the same thing here for these folks, this remnant, these faithful people. And so He speaks to them. Be strong, O Zerubbabel. Be strong, O Joshua. Be strong, all you people of the land. How? By remembering the presence of the Lord. How easy it is for us to forget the presence of the Lord.
You know, when you're in the mud.

0: When you're in that prison cell of your own making, when you are in the dark place, it's easy to forget the presence of the Lord. In the New Testament, where believers are indwelt of the Holy Spirit, this word is even more poignant to us than it was in the Old Testament. But the Word of God does something else that is so powerful. I don't want you to miss it. He's not only telling them not to look back with nostalgia, but he tells them to look forward to the future. Looking forward to the future always will encourage you. Looking back will paralyze you. Looking forward will encourage you. And so God is saying to them, the reason you are down in the dumps is because you are looking back. And look at verses 6 all the way to 9. He's saying to them, look forward to the future. Let me read them to you. This is what the Lord God Almighty says. In a little while, I will once more shake the heavens and the earth, and the sea and the dry land. I will shake all nations. Now, if you look historically at this prophecy, it was physically fulfilled, literally. Persia and the Persian Empire, that was so mighty and powerful and dominated the world, got shaken to its knees by the Greeks and then followed by the Romans, who paved the way for the coming of the Messiah, built all the roads in the Roman Empire and the places that it occupied, and so that the Messiah came at the right time, at the appointed time, so that the apostles and the disciples can take the gospel to the ends of the earth as they knew it back then. What is this nation's desiring? The desired one. The desired one is the Messiah, Jesus. How can the nation desire him? The nations revile him. The nations hate him. Ah, what he's saying here is that the believers from every nation is the ones who desire him. The faithful Christians from every nation today are desiring the return of Jesus. This is a prophecy of the returning of our glorious King Jesus. For in that great day of judgment, God is going to shake the nations of the earth. The proud and the arrogant kings and rulers and heads of states are going to bow to him. Even now, the little announcements he keeps sending about his coming, earthquakes and floods and tsunamis and rumblings are taking place. These are mere announcements that God is sending. I'm coming. And when I come, it's not going to be little announcements like this. It's going to be a complete shaking. These are gentle reminders that I'm coming. These are gentle reminders that the world is coming to an end. These are gentle reminders that I'm in charge. These are gentle reminders that he's around the corner, and he may be even closer than we think. For on that day, the mountains are going to fall into the sea. On that day, the elements, Peter said, will melt. The earth will shake like a leaf. The heavens will thunder with power. The mighty will be terrified. The arrogant hearts will melt like butter. The powerful will bow down in fear. Those who persecuted Christian believers now, today, will tremble. Those who hate God's people and God's Messiah, they're going to weep blood. Those who curse God's anointed will try to run, but they won't be able to hide. Those who mocked him, those who reviled him, those who hated him, those who sold their birthrights, those who have rejected his truth, those who took pride in denying Jesus, those who have sought to modify his words, those who watered down his words, those who compromise his words, they will be shaking like leaf. That's the word of God. That's the promise of God. I'm going to shake everything that's been shaken. The earth will shake. The heavens will shake. Look at verse 9. You have to ask, what does that mean in the light of the New Testament? Listen very carefully. We don't have temples, and God does not dwell in places and buildings. He dwells in the believers. You are the temple of God. He dwells in you. God will never be satisfied again with animal blood. When the purest blood of all, His Son Jesus Christ, was shed on Calvary, that ended all animal sacrifices. God's temple are the people of God. We are the true temple of Jesus Christ. And that is a prophecy about these days. It's not going to be a mere physical glory. It's going to be a spiritual one. Don't miss this. Please don't miss this. This is important. This is a word from the Lord to every one of us. Because this glorious picture has been shown to us by John the Revelator when he was privileged to look into, peer through history and see that last day, see that end time. And John the Revelator looks in there and he sees all these people, millions of them, worshiping the Lamb from every tribe, from every nation, from every tongue, gathered together, praising the Lord. That's where the glory of His temple, the believers, is going to take place, far greater than the greatest days of Solomon and his temple. But then, in the second half of the chapter, after God reminds us of the future and how that future should encourage us to keep on going, to keep on trusting, to keep on serving, to keep on standing up, even if we stand up alone, He gets back to the present. He's back to the question, what can I do now? What can I do today? It's well and good to be encouraged about the day that is coming in which we reign and rule with Him. It's wonderful. It's great to look forward to those glorious days. But what do I do now? What do I do in the meanwhile? We're still living in one of the most discouraging times. We're still living in the grind of today. We're still facing ferocious enemy today. Again, God does not gloss over that. He speaks to us here and now, this moment, wherever you are, whatever your circumstances. They may be crushing you, they may be discouraging you, they may be taking you through your own Gethsemane, but God is saying, be encouraged today. Beginning at verse 10, this is a dramatic way of God saying to the faithful ones, the remnant, the right people in the right place are doing the right thing at the right time. He's saying to them, because you did get discouraged and because you have your priorities got inverted, because you became lukewarm toward me and my work and my kingdom, because of that, you have become contaminated by the world. But listen, this is the greatest news. But from this day forward, what day is that? The day of which they repented. The day in which they reconsecrated themselves for the service of God. From this day on, the 24th day of the ninth month, from this day onward, what I'm going to do is that I'm going to bless you. I'm going to bless you. Do you receive it? From this day forward, I'm going to bless you. Verses 15 to 19, he says something important. He said, consider, here's that word again I've been talking about in the last two messages. Consider, or give very careful examination to where you are now. Do a big audit of your life now, of your time, of your talent, of your treasure. How do you use it? Give careful thought now, which they did. Praise God. These folks did. And the last words of the prophet Haggai are directed to the governor, Zerubbabel. Listen to me, beloved. Everything hinges on leadership. Leadership can make or break an institution. Leadership can make or break a nation. Leadership can make or break a church. Leadership is of vital importance. It is so important to God that He saved His last words to the governor, Zerubbabel. He gives him a specific word because God values leadership. God understands the importance of leadership. God knows that. That is why He saved those words to him. Tell Zerubbabel, the governor, I will take you and I will make you like a signet ring. What is that? What does it mean? A signet ring, it was a very precious object for a king or a ruler, so much so that he either places it on his finger or he puts it on a cord around his neck. That's how important that signet ring was. And so God is saying to this godly leader, maybe discouraged, but he's saying to him that God is going to guard him so that the remnant will remain strong. Isn't that amazing? Isn't that amazing? So what is God saying? Listen to me. Here's what he's saying. Even in the midst of your discouragement, even in the midst of your disappointment, even in the midst of disheartening circumstances, I am sovereign. I'm in control. I stand behind all of my promises. No matter how bleak it may look, no matter how dark it may appear, no matter how difficult it is, no matter how foreboding the circumstances, I am the Lord. Amen.
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7: When the rules in America change, who does it affect? Stay tuned.
8: It's the Legal Alert. Here's attorney David Gibbs Jr.
7: A recent change in Olympic standards, that's right, the Olympics. Olympic standards is sparking renewed debate over how women's competition categories are defined and protected. After unclear direction for years, officials established clearer guidelines for access to women's divisions. For many, this issue goes far beyond sports alone. It reflects a broader concern about truth and fairness in our culture and the faith. When biblical clarity is lost, justice, safety, and reliability are undermined. Let me repeat that. When biblical clarity is lost, justice, safety, and reliability are undermined. Beyond athletics alone, but also in everyday life. These moments highlight how fast the rules can change and how those changes can affect your life more than you can expect. For help when your faith is challenged, please contact us at the Christian Law Association. The new Olympic standard is going to unleash a serious question for Bible-believing people to determine how to respond. In America, we must protect the faith.
8: Thanks for joining us today on The Legal Alert from the Christian Law Association.
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1: People will look at me and say, R.C., you don't interpret the Bible literally, do you? Well, whenever anybody puts that to me, I have just enough mischievousness, I think, in my personality to sometimes use shock tactics to get somebody's attention. Because whenever anybody ever says to me, you don't interpret the Bible literally, do you? My standard reply to that question is, well, of course.
2: You can hear the mischievous smile in his voice. But it really is an important question to consider. How should we interpret the Bible? Welcome to Renewing Your Mind this Friday. Today is the final day we'll be airing Dr. R.C. Sproul's series, Knowing Scripture. So if you want to study the remaining 8 lessons, request your copy of the DVD before midnight at renewingyourmind.org. We'll also give you digital access to the series and study guide as well. Let's continue with Dr. Sproul answering the question of how we interpret Scripture by beginning with another question. What does the text plainly say?
1: In this session of our course on understanding Scripture, we're going to consider the meaning and the function of the literal interpretation of the Bible. Sometimes people will say to me, as I think they do to you from time to time, that that's your interpretation, isn't it? Well, another one that I hear very often, and I suspect you do too, is that when I will be citing something from the Bible or giving a theological point and referring to the Scriptures for support, people will look at me and say, R.C., you don't interpret the Bible literally, do you? And they look at me with kind of an expression of consternation and bewildered disbelief. And notice even how the question is phrased. It's not simply a direct question. It's not simply, do you interpret the Bible literally? But it's phrased more negatively than that. It's, you don't interpret the Bible literally, do you? Well, whenever anybody puts that to me, I have just enough mischievousness, I think, in my personality and makeup to sometimes use shock tactics to get somebody's attention. Because whenever anybody ever says to me, you don't interpret the Bible literally, do you? My standard reply to that question is, well, of course. Like, who doesn't? Who in their right mind doesn't interpret the Bible literally? Now, I know very well that the idea of literal interpretation is an idea that's associated, once again, with uneducated people, people who are backwoods in their mentality, who are anti-intellectual and anti-scholarly and anti-academic, and literalistic interpretation seems to be the chief occupation of such unlearned simpletons, and certainly is not worthy of ministers of the church or teachers in seminaries by any means. And that's why I sort of get that mischievous kick out of saying, well, of course, you know, if you want to think that I'm a country bumpkin who knows nothing about biblical science, that's all right, too. I'll accept that. But yes, indeed, I do interpret the Bible literally. But it usually provokes an engaging response where people's interest is piqued, at least for a minute, like saying, you do? You really interpret the Bible literally? And they scratch their heads, and there's sort of an interest awakened there, and they're saying, well, you know, why? Why do you? And as we pursue that line of reasoning and thinking, I'll respond even more simplistically by saying, what other possible way is there to interpret the Bible than to do it literally? Of course I interpret the Bible literally. But what's going on here, of course, is that when I'm speaking about interpreting the Bible literally, and my interrogator is asking me if I interpret the Bible literally, we're not talking about the same kind of a thing. When I talk about interpreting the Bible literally, I have something very concrete and specific in mind. I'm talking about a method of biblical interpretation. Again, a method that was very important to the rediscovery of the Bible during the Protestant Reformation, and a method that was closely linked to what I outlined in our last session as the grammatico-historical method of interpretation. Luther, of course, did not invent the idea of literal interpretation, but he did use the technical language of what he called seeking the sensus literalis of Scripture. The sensus literalis, it's a Latin phrase, S-E-N-S-U-S, and literalis, L-I-T-E-R-A-L-I-S, and all it means is the literal sense or the literal meaning of Scripture. And so the way in which Luther was talking is the way in which I am talking when I say the first real primary rule of biblical interpretation, of sound biblical interpretation, is to interpret the Bible literally. But what did Luther mean by it? In a simpler way, he said, what we should be seeking for as we come to the Scripture is the plain sense of the meaning of the text. And to elucidate further, what is meant by interpreting the Bible literally in that classical sense is simply that we are to interpret the Bible according to its litera, which is according to its literature, according to the way it is written. Now, if that's all we mean by literal interpretation, then we should interpret the newspaper literally, we should interpret poetry literally, we should interpret music literally. Anything that's written as literature should be interpreted as literature, meaning that we follow the normal patterns and the normal rules of literary interpretation. Now, sometimes that throws conservative people for a loop. Evangelical Christians sometimes get very agitated with me when I say that a practical rule for literal interpretation is that we should interpret the Bible like we would interpret any other book. That we should read the Bible in a certain sense like we read any other book. And this people hear with horror. They say, what do you mean? The Bible's not like any other book. The Bible's the book of books. It's the norm of norms and without norm. The Bible's the Word of God and alone the Word of God. It's inspired. It's infallible. It's inerrant. And I hear all of that. I believe all of that. But when I come to read it and to interpret it, the rules for interpreting it are no different from the rules of interpreting any other book in this regard. That the Bible is written with sentences, and the sentences have individual words, and all of the inspiration of God, the Holy Spirit, on the text of Scripture does not make it a magical book. In the Bible, a noun is a noun, and a verb is a verb. And if you want to understand how these things fit together, you have to understand the rules of grammar. If you want to take the trouble to learn the ancient languages of Hebrew and Greek, even though I believe that God the Holy Spirit inspired the Greek writings of the original New Testament documents, there's no such thing as what we call Holy Ghost Greek. The Holy Ghost and inspiration doesn't change nouns to verbs and verbs to nouns. And so I am still, as a human interpreter, called to recognize the difference between adjectives and adverbs, questions and answers, indicatives and imperatives, and all of that. And so all Luther was getting at when he says, come to the Bible and look for its literal sense, is look for its plain meaning. Now, he did that for a reason, because there grew up in the Middle Ages a very strange approach to Scripture, a kind of mystical approach to Scripture. We're saying if you really want to know what the Bible says, you can't just look at the plain meaning, but there is a hidden, esoteric, mysterious, mystical, spiritual meaning hidden behind every text. So that if, for example, the Bible says, and Paul went down to Jerusalem, or Paul went up to Jerusalem, hidden behind that text is some mysterious allusion to people going up to heaven. And we just had to be able to crack the mystical code and underline and get beneath the layers of the text to discover that hidden, secret, mysterious, mystical meaning. That kind of stuff really turned the Bible into a wax nose because everybody was free to discover all kinds of mysterious insights in the Bible that the text of the scripture never said at all. And Luther said, let's return to soberness. Let's go to the text and read this text for what it says. There's to be no spiritualistic interpretation of the scripture. That is, literal interpretation is opposed to spiritualistic interpretation. Does that mean that we're supposed to be unspiritual when we come to the Bible? We're not supposed to pray or that? Oh, no, no, no. Spiritualistic interpretation is that kind of interpretation which turns the Bible into a book of magic. There are different forms of it. And in our own day, I've seen on countless occasions, earnest Christian people, evangelical people, caught up in one form of spiritualistic interpretation that I call lucky dipping. You have a problem, a personal problem, and you pray about that problem. It's a spiritual problem, perhaps. And you want the mind of God. You want guidance from God. And so the game of lucky dipping is played this way. You make your prayer to God. You say, God, I don't know whether I should go and take this job in Alabama or stay in Boston. Now, I have to make a decision, and I want to please you, God. Now, I'm going to ask you to guide me and to lead me, and I'm going to ask you, please, to do it through your sacred scripture. And so what I do is, after I make my prayer, I piously take my Bible, and I shut my eyes, and I just take the covers and turn them upright and let the Bible dangle open, and then flip the book over, and then, without looking, I take and put my finger down on the text, and then I open up my eyes, and wherever my finger falls, I get my message from God. And lo and behold, I might read there as I look at the text, and David went down to the Negev. And I say, aha, the Negev is the south of Palestine. David went down to the Negev. That's my answer. God is telling me of the two options, I'm supposed to take the southern one. And so that means I should take the job in Alabama rather than the job in Boston. I'm not kidding. This goes on daily in the Christian world in the name of spirituality, in the name of obedience. And there's no difference between that and using a Ouija board. We take the Bible and turn it into a superstitious tool of magic. And some people might say, well, wait a minute, aren't there innumerable incidents in history where God has, in fact, used a verse of Scripture in a very, very strange way to turn the lives of people upside down? Yes. Think of Augustine. You remember the story of St. Augustine, who was living a life of riotousness, licentiousness, immorality. His mother was a devout Christian. Monica was praying in tears every day for the conversion of her son. And as the story goes, Augustine was walking through a garden on a Augustine, and children were gathered there in a grove, and they were playing a game that had a little refrain to it in Latin, tola lega, tola lega. And he heard these words, and their literal meaning was, take up and read, take up and read. And so he was fascinated by that, and there happened to be a copy of the New Testament there, and he just picked it up, and he opened up the text, and his eyes fell on the text of Scripture, not on riotousness and drunkenness, not on immorality or licentiousness, but put on the Lord Jesus Christ and make no provision for the lusts of the flesh, and so on. And Augustine says that that text gripped his heart and brought to him a dramatic transformation to the Christian faith. Yes, you say, spontaneous reading of Scripture, one verse, his eyes fell on one verse. But I'll tell you what, when that happened, in that holy moment, in that special occasion, when Augustine picked up the text, what converted Augustine was a correct understanding and application of the biblical text. I don't doubt that the Holy Spirit used that special occasion to bring Augustine to the faith, but he used the plain sense of the meaning of Scripture to do it, because the text that he saw and that he read and the Spirit used to convict him spoke precisely to the sin in his life, which is exactly the intention of that text. It didn't require some kind of mystical, magical, superstitious twisting and distortion of the text in order to do it. Jonathan Edwards had the same thing when he was struggling over predestination, and his eyes fell upon the text, "Now unto the immortal, invisible, only wise God." His soul was flooded by the impact of that one verse, but the soul was flooded as a result of the right interpretation of the passage. And so what we're looking for is sober interpretation, so that we can grasp the real meaning of the text, which will mean the same thing for you as it does for me. Its application may be different in your life than it is to mine, but I don't want to labor the point. The heart of literal interpretation involves a certain little bit of homework that we have to do. Literal interpretation is usually understood as a very simplistic thing, but in its actual practice, in the traditional sense here, it requires really a high degree of sophistication, and in some cases, some very technical knowledge. Because before I can interpret the Bible literally and accurately, I must be able to recognize the literary forms in which Scripture comes to us. For example, to interpret the Bible literally requires that we be able to distinguish between poetry and historical narrative, between didactic literature, between wisdom literature and apodictic literature. They're all different kinds of literary forms. And there are rules for interpreting poetry that are different from rules that we use to interpret narrative history. Or teaching portions of the epistles, for example, are different from songs that we find in the Old Testament. And we have to be able to learn to distinguish the difference. And it's not always easy. On some occasions, you pick up a piece of literature and it's very clear that it's poetry. It rhymes, it has rhythm, it has a certain structure to it that poetry has, and we recognize it as lyrical poetry and treat it accordingly. On the other hand, there are times when the literary forms are clearly historical narrative, but there are times when it's not always so clear. Take the book of Jonah. Let's look at Jonah, for example. Is Jonah history, or is it some other kind of special symbolism? Is it an epic poem? Is it a fable designed to teach a moral lesson? Or is it a real historical event? Which is it? There's been all kinds of debates about that. I remember when I was a seminary student, I was at a seminary that was predominantly liberal at that time, and the Old Testament professor, a very warm and sanguine individual, very kind to his students, but he had had his PhD, he had studied in a liberal college, he had studied in a liberal seminary, he got his doctorate in a liberal institution, and he was a liberal professor. And one of the assignments that I had in an advanced course in Hebrew exegesis was to write a paper, a term paper, on the question of the literary form of the book of Jonah. And I remember I undertook that question and I produced a paper for this professor in which I argued that the book of Jonah was written as historical narrative. And the professor was beside himself, not in anger. He wasn't hostile. He was delighted. He actually implored me to have this essay published in a religious journal. And I couldn't understand why. And he said, well, it's so innovative. It's so novel. He had never heard anybody argue that Jonah was actually written as historical narrative. And he thought that my arguments were pretty good. He thought that it was a liberal interpretation. I said, if I did that, I'd be sued for plagiarism, because all I'm giving you is the classic, traditional, orthodox, conservative approach to the book of Jonah that he had never encountered in his lifetime. But the point is, even as I was doing that study, you see a book like Jonah, portions of it are written in a style that is very much like narrative history. But right smack dab in the middle of it, there's a lengthy poem that's clearly poetic. It has the stanza of the structure, the syntax, the versification of poetry. It's right there as poetry. And how does it fit together with the narrative? It's not always an easy question. And here's something we need to be very careful about. There are conservative people who believe that Jonah was not a historical person. Not because they don't believe in miracles, but because they're persuaded that the literary structure, the literary form of Jonah, is not a historical form, and so that it ought not to be interpreted as history. On the other hand, you have people who are liberal who say, oh, it's a historical literary form, but we know it's not history because it's supernatural, and we know that miracles don't happen. So their philosophical prejudice against miracle prejudges the interpretation of the text. And we have to be very careful of that, because the Bible can be distorted both to the left and to the right, both by liberals and to conservatives. Conservatives who want to impose a crass form of literalism in the popular sense when it ought not to be imposed. And on the other hand, liberals who, because they don't like what the Bible says, try to recast it into the shape of symbols or poetry when it doesn't have a poetic structure to it at all. What we don't want to do is to violate the way the book is written. When I was in high school, I went to a course at a local church, and the minister was explaining to us the miracles of Jesus from a liberal perspective. And he talked about the feeding of the 5,000. And he said, well, we know that Jesus couldn't have miraculously fed 5,000 people from a couple of fish and a couple of loaves of bread. So we can't interpret it that way. And he said, what really happened there was, obviously, some people brought their lunch, but most of them were not diligent enough to prepare for it. And so Jesus was able to persuade those who had brought something to share with those who had not. And so the real miracle is an ethical one. And we thought, oh, isn't that marvelous? What a wonderful way to reinterpret the scripture. But that man violated the text, because the text doesn't purport to teach that Jesus persuaded people. So what that text is saying is that Jesus, through supernatural power, astonished everybody to say, now, you may not believe that, but say that. Say, I don't believe it, but you understand what it's saying. See, the question of belief or unbelief is a question that comes after interpretation. First, we have to understand what it says, and then we have to say, do we believe it or don't we believe it? But we can't, because we don't believe it, reinterpret it. Or we've seen errors in the other direction, enforced literalism or enforced historicity when the Bible doesn't warrant it. I've read more than one attempt by conservatives and evangelicals who are trying to show how marvelously and wonderful the biblical prophecies are. That not only do you look at the prophecies of the future in Jeremiah and Isaiah and Micah and Joel and Nahum and that, but they will go back to poems in the book of Job or in the Psalms or in the Proverbs, and you'll see a poem there where somebody's worshiping the greatness and the grandeur of God, and it says the word of God goes through the air to the four points of the earth. And somebody reads that and they say, you mean Job said that the word of God is sent through the air? How is the word of God sent through the air? This is a prophecy for the invention of radio, because today the word of God is sent through the air on radio beams or on television beams. That's not what that text was talking about. That text is talking about a poetic expression of the power of the word of God to encompass the globe. It has nothing to do with television and radio. But in their zeal to prove that the Bible has predictive prophecy, which I think it does, they read into passages prophetic content that was never meant to be. And so the idea of distorting the Bible by mistreating its literary form is a pitfall that is shared both by the liberal and by the conservative. And if we're really going to interpret the Bible literally, we will be careful not to ignore the literary forms in which the Bible
3: is written.
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5: Welcome to Constitutional Conversations. I'm Dr. Brenda McMenamin. Why is it so important to understand the Constitution? Understanding the heritage and history that God gave us enables us to honor and obey Him so He can rescue us and America.
6: Article 6, Section 2 says, "This Constitution and the laws of the United States, which shall be made in pursuance thereof, and all treaties made or which shall be made under the authority of the United States shall be the supreme law of the land, and the judges in every state shall be bound thereby, anything in the Constitution or laws of any state to the contrary notwithstanding." Johnston said, "The Constitution must be the supreme law of the land, otherwise it would be in the power of any one state to counteract the other states and withdraw itself from the Union. The laws made in pursuit thereof by Congress ought to be the supreme law of the land, otherwise in any one state might repeal the laws of the Union at large. Without this claim, the whole Constitution would be a piece of blank paper." Jay said, "Under the national government, treaties and articles of treaties, as well as the laws of nations, will always be expounded in one sense and executed in the same manner." Iredell said, "The question then under this clause will always be whether Congress has exceeded its authority. If it has not exceeded it, we must obey. Otherwise not. This Constitution, when adopted, will become part of our state constitution, and the latter must yield to the former only in those cases where power is given by it." Hamilton said, "The word supreme imports no more than this, that the Constitution, the laws made in pursuance thereof, cannot be controlled or defeated by any other law." McLean said, "When treaties are made, they become as valid as legislative acts, provided it be consistent with the Constitution." Hamilton said, "The legislatures, courts, and magistrates of the respected members will be incorporated into the operations of the national government as far as its just and constitutional authority extends. Father, help us return to your law, which in like manner supersedes man's law. In Jesus' name, amen."
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9: Group choice. There's no group choice involved in that decision. It's all about one by one, which is the term that God uses, one by one, in Isaiah 27:12. You shall be gathered one by one, O you children of Israel. When a person makes his own individual choice to reverse his individual choice of verse 6 to turn his own way in life, then Christ unites that individual who made his own personal choice to be linked to Christ. And Christ links that person with others who also made their own personal choice to be linked to Christ. That's what the true church is. The group of persons, the church is a group of persons who have each made their own personal choices to be linked to Christ and are then linked to each other. That's the church. Each person has linked themselves individually to Christ, and Christ has linked those persons to each other. That's the true church. To describe the church in any other terms than this biblical definition of individuals who are linked to Christ and therefore linked as a group to each other, any other description of the church destroys the Bible's definition of a church. That's why it's so wrong to talk about a Baptist church. It's so wrong to talk about a Presbyterian church. It's so wrong to talk about a local church, because these terms destroy the Bible's definition of church. As far as God is concerned, the Bible's clear. There's no such thing as a Baptist church. There's no such thing as a Presbyterian church. There's no such thing as a local church. The Bible only talks about the church as persons who have individually linked themselves to Christ. And because of that, they're linked to each other as a group. And that group is the church. The Bible's definition of a local church are those individuals which in a local radius are linked individually to Christ and as a group to each other. And those individuals may be going to a place called Baptist. They may be going to a place called Pentecostal. They may be going to a place called Presbyterian. But from a biblical definition, those individuals within those places have individually linked themselves to Christ and are linked to each other. That is the local church. The language in verse 6, "we have turned everyone to his own way," describes selfishness. That's selfishness. Verse 6 is telling us that sin is selfish. It's selfish to only live for pleasures. It's selfish to only live to make self happy. Sin makes a person selfish. Sin makes a person to be antisocial. To be so selfish is antisocial. Sin destroys any sense of community. When a person turns from sin to Christ, that person now only lives to make Christ happy. And the choice to follow Christ makes a person social. It makes a person make a choice for community. Now, the words in verse 6, everyone to his own way, specifically these words, his own way, that's telling us how each one of us made our own choice as to which sin we would follow. For some, it was drugs. That reminds me of last Thursday when I was on a boat and I was being pulled off the boat ramp. I was in the marina in Laredo, and just on the trailer, and I was just sitting there, and one of the drug addicts, kind of a friend, came up to me and he says, give me 200 pesos. It's about $12. And I knew it was for drugs. And I said, for what do you need the 200 pesos? I said, por qué? You know, for what? Por qué? And he responded, por favor. He says, for a favor, give me 200 pesos, you know. Everyone has their own sins. For some, it might be drugs. For others, it might be lusting after another, a woman. For others, it might be angry thoughts. The devil is a tailor. He will custom fit your sin clothes to fit every person. But just like a tailor, he presents it, and each person has to make the decision. I'm going to put that on. And that's what's meant in verse 6, everyone to his own way. Now we see what God did. So far, verse 6 describes a pretty horrible situation of individuals choosing to leave God, go away from God into the world unprotected and vulnerable. That reminds me of the interview that Larry King had with Ruth Graham Lott, the daughter of Billy Graham. And Larry King asked her, so where was God on 9/11 when the terrorists brought down the World Trade Center and killed thousands? That was Larry King's question. Where was God on 9/11? And Ruth Graham Lott responded immediately, oh, on 9/11, God was exactly where we asked him to be. We asked God to leave our schools. We asked God to leave our government. We asked God to leave our courts. And that's what he did. Essentially, we as a country asked God to leave. And he left us, as we asked him to do.

God took us back. But that left our sins that had to be dealt with, and we had to be healed from our sins. Something had to be done. And that's where God again steps in and provided the healing of verse six, and the Lord hath laid on him the iniquity of us all. Now the word translated laid on is the word paga. Paga has nothing to do with Spanish and payment. It's Hebrew. Paga. And again, we'll let the Bible, as we love to do, give us the definition for biblical words. We're not going to turn to a Bible dictionary. We're going to see other places where the word is used to get an idea what it means. Here, Exodus 5:3. And they said, the God of the Hebrews hath met with us. Let us go, we pray thee, 3 days journey into the desert and sacrifice unto the Lord our God, lest he fall upon, paga, us with pestilence or with the sword. In this passage, Moses is explaining to Pharaoh why it's so important for to let the Jewish people go out and offer sacrifices to God. And Moses has told Pharaoh that if you don't make sacrifices to God, then maybe God's going to fall on us, paga, with pestilence and with a sword. So what we see from this Exodus 5:3 use is that paga has the meaning of some kind of a terrible judgment that quickly falls. Paga has the meaning of judgment rapidly. Now we see paga used in another place, which is 1 Samuel 22:18. Then the king said to Doeg, turn thou and fall upon the priests. And Doeg, the Edomite, turned and he fell upon the priests and slew on that day 85 persons that did wear the linen ephod. Fall upon is translated paga. In this history, we have King Saul, who acted wickedly by believing this wicked person, Doeg the Edomite, who accused the priests of God of being disloyal to King Saul. King Saul is so angry that King Saul turns to Doeg and tells him, kill these 85 priests. And we can imagine that scene as Doeg, swinging his razor-sharp sword left and right, slaughters 85 men, blood all over the place. And that is described in 1 Samuel 22:18 as he fell upon paga, the priest. So again, we have this meaning of a judgment that's done very fast. You can imagine those priests trying to run and get away, but he's very rapid and he kills them all. Paga means a quickly rushing, horrible judgment. So when we read in verse 6, the Lord laid on paga, him, the iniquity of us all, don't think that all of our sins, all of our iniquities came on Jesus slowly and in a measured sense. It was a paga, quickly rushing judgment that came with the paga, overwhelming fall on Jesus. Paga in verse 6 means that Jesus was overwhelmed with the crash of all of our sins that fell on him at once. When the word paga is used for laid on him, think of an enormous rogue wave of all of our sins, 100-foot-tall wave, come crashing down on Jesus at one time. You all remember the last scene of The Perfect Storm, that giant rogue wave. And paga has the idea of there is Jesus on the cross, and all of a sudden, Jesus is overwhelmed with the enormity of all of our sins on him, and he dies under the load of all of our sins, paga, being laid on him. Paga has the sense of Christ sinking under the weight of making an atonement for all of our sins, for the sins of the world. Now, the words in verse 6, and the Lord hath laid on him the iniquity of us all, look back to a practice in Leviticus 4, I'm going to read it for you, Leviticus 4:14. When the sin which they have sinned against it is known, then the congregation shall offer a young bullock for the sin and bring him before the tabernacle of the congregation. And the elders of the congregation shall lay their hands upon the head of the bullock before the Lord, and the bullock shall be killed before the Lord. This is the practice of how sin was removed. First, there was the placing of the hands on the head of a young bull. Second, with hands on the head of the animal, there was the confession of sin. And third, still the hands on the animal was killed. Very, very traumatic, very disturbing. Sometimes our goats had to be put down. One time I took a goat and held it in my lap and injected it with the poison that killed it. And that was the first, and that's the last time I will ever do that. I will never do that again. It is so disturbing.
to feel

0: that life come out of the animal. That's what these people did, had their hand on the animal. This is the picture that God provided for Israel to understand verse 6. The Lord hath laid on him the iniquity of us all. First meaning, the laying on of hands on a young bull. That's the time to confess sin. The animal is called a sin offering. It's a sacrifice because a person or a people have sinned. Second meaning of that sacrifice was that the sin transferred from the man or the people onto the young bull, and the bull was killed instead of the man or the people. The bull was a substitution for the man. That we have the wonderful picture of with Isaac and Abraham. God called Abraham, sacrifice your son Isaac. But just before Abraham plunges that sharp knife into the heart of his son Abraham, God stops Abraham, and Abraham sees a ram that he offers instead of Isaac. Genesis 22:13. Abraham lifted up his eyes and looked, and behold, behind him, a ram caught in a thicket by his horns. And Abraham went and took the ram and offered him up for a burnt offering in the stead of his son. This is the instead of sacrifice. The ram was offered instead of, in the place of Isaac. When Christ was judged and died for our sins, Christ died instead of us, as the hymn so well puts it. Not all the blood of beasts on Jewish altar slain could give the guilty conscious peace or wash away the stain. But Christ, the heavenly lamb, takes all our sins away, sacrifice of nobler name and richer blood than they. My faith would lay her hand on the dear head of thine, while like a penitent I stand and there confess my sin. My soul looks back to thee, the burden thou didst bear when hanging on the cursed tree. I know my guilt was there. Believing, we rejoice to see the curse removed. We bless the Lamb with cheerful voice and sing his bleeding love. Picture yourself. Picture yourself standing in front of a man with a whip in his hands. Are you ready to strip the clothes off of your shoulders and to receive those stripes for your sins? You don't have to, because verse 6 says, and the Lord hath laid on him the iniquity of us all. Now picture yourself standing in front of a priest, and the priest has a very sharp knife in his hand. Are you ready to have all your sins remain on your head and have that knife plunged into your heart and be killed for all your sins? Verse 6 says, you don't have to, because the Lord hath laid on him the iniquity of us all. Now picture yourself in front of that priest with that sharp knife in his hand, and picture a lamb in between you. And the priest asks you, are you willing to have all of your sins transferred to this lamb? And if you said yes, then you put your hand on the head of that lamb. You feel the warmth, you feel the life of that lamb in your hand. And then with your hand still on the head of that lamb, watch as the priest plunges his sharp knife into the heart of that lamb. See and feel in your hand that lamb lose its life and die for your sins. Now picture Jesus Christ in verse 6, how, and the Lord hath laid on him the iniquity of us all. That's the impact of this verse. What we see in verse 6, and the Lord hath laid on him the iniquity of us all, is the law of transfer, where all of our sins were transferred from us onto Christ. Those were our sins that we had. And when the Lord laid on Jesus all our sins were transferred from us to Christ. What we see in verse 6, and the Lord hath laid on him the iniquity of us all, is the law of substitution, where Jesus Christ was substituted in our place to bear and suffer for our sins. When Peter went to comment on verse 6, Peter wrote, as we saw in 1 Peter 2:24, who his own self bare our sins in his own body, that we being dead to sins should live unto righteousness, by whose stripes you were healed. This again is the law of instead of. It is based on verse 6, the Lord hath laid on him the iniquity of us all. That's the law of instead of, where Jesus suffered for all of our sins instead of us. So what we see in verse 6, and the Lord laid on him the iniquity of us all, is that something can only be in one place at one time, unless it's God. If you are here right now in this building, then you cannot be at home right now. So it is with your sin. If your sin is on Jesus Christ, then your sin cannot be on you at the same time. This is the law of sin can only be at one place at one time. So when we read in verse 6, the Lord laid on him the iniquity of us all, we see the law of passage, where your sin has passed from you unto Jesus Christ. And that means that your sin cannot be on Christ and on you at the same time. Once your sins have passed to Jesus Christ, they don't pass back to you again. These are the laws that we see in verse 6. The Lord laid on him the iniquity of us all. The law of instead of, the law of transfer, the law of passage, the law of the sin cannot be at one place at one time. You won't find those laws in any other place because I just made them up. Now, there's a great title in Hebrew. There's a great, not title, it's a great word. There's a great word in Hebrew. It's a little word. It's the word et. Answers the question that a Jewish mother would ask, which is, what exactly are you talking about? That when the Hebrew word et appears in a statement in Hebrew, it's saying, wait, because now I want to be crystal clear so that there's no doubt in you of what I'm talking about. I want you to know this. Whenever you see the Hebrew word et, it is saying to you, wait, because now I want to remove all doubt and tell you so that you will not go away with the wrong idea. The Hebrew word et appears in verse 6, and it appears right after the statement, and the Lord hath laid on him. And then you have the Hebrew word et. And if we let the Hebrew word et speak, it would read like this. And the Lord hath laid on him. Wait, because now I want to be crystal clear as to what the Lord laid on Christ. The Hebrew word et makes verse 6 to say, and the Lord hath laid on him. Wait, because now I want to remove all doubt as to what the Lord laid on Christ. It was the iniquity of us all. Then comes the word iniquity, which is the same word as we saw in verse 5 for what bruised Christ. It's the word avon. Avon, which we saw from Leviticus, long list from Leviticus 18, 6 through 25. Leviticus 18, 6 through 25, it means sexual perversions. The Lord laid on Christ the punishment for all of our wrong sexual thoughts. And it was so simple. It was all so simple. All the sinner had to do, lay his hands on the animal, confess his sins. That was all. Nothing more. All a person has to do, confess he's a dirty, rotten sinner. Take Christ to be a savior from sin. That's all. And then, as the hymn says it, 'tis done. The great transaction is done. Now, the first word in this verse, a Hebrew word in this verse, verse 6, is also the last Hebrew word in the verse 6. It's kind of interesting. There's a Hebrew word that's used to start this verse. There's a Hebrew word to end this verse. It's kind of like a sandwich. And that Hebrew word is kolenu. It's really a great word because it's two Hebrew words which are put together, kol and enu. Kol means all. Enu means us. So kolenu means all of us. I like that word. I think kolenu would be a great name for a political party. If I was going to start a political party in Israel, I would call it kolenu, all of us. That actually has nothing to do with our study, but I just wanted to, couldn't. But it's important for us to know that kolenu means all of us. And since kolenu is the first word in this verse, verse 6 reads literally in the Hebrew, kolenu katzon, all of us like sheep. And that's what we find, Romans 3:22. For all have sinned and come short of the glory of God. If that verse were translated to Hebrew, it would start with the word kolenu. All of us sinned. The words in verse 6, the Lord hath laid on him the iniquity of us all, does not mean that Christ became a person who sinned. Christ always stayed a spotless lamb of God. 1 Peter 1:19. Christ as of a lamb without blemish, without spot. It means that Christ suffered as if he had been a person guilty of all the world's sexual perversions. It means that Christ suffered as if he was guilty of all the sins of everyone who is lesbian, gay, bisexual, transgender, queer, LGBTQ, pedophile, adulterer, fornicator. Verse 6 means that Christ suffered for the punishment for all those people and more listed in Leviticus 18, 6 through 25. Leviticus 18, 6 through 25. But the last word of this verse, again, kolenu, all of us, it means that the avon, sexual perversions, of all of us was placed on Christ. It's impossible to find stronger language than used here to express how Christ suffered for the avon, sins, for all mankind, kolenu. All of us, kolenu, have sinned, and the Lord laid on Christ the sin of all of us, kolenu. Verse 6 is all about kolenu. All of us, kolenu, sinned, and all the sins of all of us, kolenu, was laid on Christ. That's why verse 6 is a kolenu verse. This verse is an all of us verse. Kolenu, all of us went astray from God. And kolenu, the avon, sexual perversion, sins of all of us was laid on Christ. 2 weeks ago in Tijuana, Dr. Mendez worked for an hour and a half in surgery to clear all the cataracts out of my eyes and put new lenses in my eyes. I can see you all now, by the way. And as soon as he was finished, I was amazed at this new sharpness that I could now see. I was amazed, as I told him, I said, the colors are so dazzling. I was amazed at the distance that now I could see. I was amazed at how everything seemed so close to me. I couldn't see. Everything seemed so close. I could see like I'd never been able to be seen before. Last week I was with my son and we were sitting there eating and he was so close to me. I said, you're drawing close like you're going to kiss me. Can you back up a little bit, you know? Because I could see like I'd never been able to see before in my life. When a person sees the truth in verse 6, it's like God does cataract surgery and puts new lenses in his eyes, that all of his sin was really transferred to Christ, that it was all passed to Christ, that it all moved from him to Christ, that his sin suffered for instead of him, Christ suffered in his place. When a person sees that, it's like he's in, like I told the doctor, I said, what's it like? I said, it's like I'm a new baby and I'm seeing things for the first time. Wide eye. That's what it's like. Verse 6, it's a new baby seeing for the first time. And he's amazed at the sight that Christ died for his sins. Amazing to see for the first time the Lord hath laid on him the iniquity of us all. Let's pray. Father, thank you so much for, Lord, the all of us. Lord, you didn't turn away from us when you saw that all of us sinned. And you took the sins of all of us and you put it on your son so we could be healed. Thank you in Jesus' name. Amen.
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0: Do you know that you're one of the Lord's treasured possessions? Malachi 3:16-17 says in part that those who feared the Lord and honored his name will become his treasured possession. Welcome to Hidden Places, where you'll hear stories, testimonies, and casual conversations from believers just like you who make up the Lord's treasured possession. Each one of us has a unique story to tell, and during this hour, the Lord wants to bring forth those treasures out of the hidden places. Good morning. Good morning. Welcome to Hidden Places. I'm Karen Hubbard, your host, and want to thank you for joining me and us today. Here on this program that we have every Friday at 11 a.m. And I just want to welcome Nanette Maldonado.
1: Good morning.
0: Morning. And Deanne Diaz.
2: Good morning, everyone.
0: And Sean O'Hay.
3: Good morning.
0: Good morning. He usually says good afternoon. But
3: good afternoon.
0: So thank you, you guys, for being here. And
1: thank you.
0: Yeah, it's always a blessing. And it's, you know, seems like all the stuff we talk about when we're not on the air, you know, somehow it does translate once we get on the air. Even though there's a lot of great different little subjects. You know, the word says is iron sharpens iron, so one man sharpens another. And that's what we feel every time we get together. You know, because we're each bringing whatever the Lord is sharing with us and in the truth of his word. So, you know, his word is really the baseline for everything. And, you know, as we're growing individually, then when we meet together, then we're sharpening our swords and learning more and moving forward and all those great things that we get to experience in the Lord. And so today I wanted to start off with this verse here in 2 Corinthians 13, verse 5 to 9 maybe. And so I'm reading out of the Message Bible. It's not that I only read the Message, but this is my Bible that has the biggest font in it, and I can read it very easily. So it says, test yourselves to make sure you are solid in the faith. Don't drift along, taking everything for granted. Give yourselves regular checkups. You need firsthand evidence, not mere hearsay, that Jesus Christ is in you. Test it out. If you fail the test, do something about it. I hope the test won't show that we have failed. But if it comes to that, we'd rather the test show our failure than yours. We're rooting for the truth to win out in you. We couldn't possibly do otherwise. And, of course, this is Paul addressing the Corinthians here. But, you know, we just want to focus on to make sure that you're solid in the faith and that you really do know the Lord Jesus Christ. And that your life is in him, that you live in him, and that he lives in you, not just in theory, but in actual process, daily process. And I'm saying that because I'm, you know, there's many things that are happening. If we're looking at things that are going on in the world, we're going to get wigged out. We're going to be nervous. It's like everybody's coming at us with something, not us, but people just in general. The news is coming at us, the media, all forms of media. And, you know, we're being assaulted with everything. There's so much information that's available to us. And, you know, we can't handle all of the stuff that's coming. You know, think about if you were born in the 1800s, you know, you think about Little House on the Prairie, right? That, oh, you know, yeah. All they just had to worry about getting their food, you know, and their whatever they did on a daily basis, probably hardly aware of what's going on in the outside world, right? But here we are daily assaulted with stuff, TV, phones, people, just it's overwhelming. And if we do not keep that relationship with the Lord front and center, we're going to be pulled aside every single day. And so I guess my thing is that, you know, I'm just seeing down the road that it's not going to get better in terms of there's going to be less things going on. There's going to be more things going on. The enemy is going to be stirred up more. We know that the Lord also is coming and that he's preparing his bride. But there's a war going on. There's a battle going on for our minds and our attention and our affections and our hearts. It, you know, we've talked a couple weeks ago and, you know, in other programs about returning to our first love and making sure that we stay in the love of Jesus. And we talked about the foolish and wise virgins, that some kept oil in their lamps. They kept the wicks trimmed out and, you know, just maintained that. And then there's others that are just kind of drifting along. And those here, like it says in this, in the message, give yourself regular checkups. And you need firsthand evidence, not hearsay, that Jesus Christ is in you. You know, we've been accustomed to listening to people. But, you know, maybe we've been lulled into hearing preaching, which is all fine, wonderful, church, everything. Preachers, teachers, it's, you know, it's everywhere. But do we read the word for ourselves, or do we just process things through what we're hearing from others and hearing secondhand information and hearsay, if you will, like it says here? You need to have firsthand information from the Lord yourself, because you cannot live on your preacher's or your pastor's messages. You've got to internalize the word through your time and relationship with Jesus. And so I guess that's my point today. And I think we've been saying it ever since the program started. Yes. That intimate relationship with the Lord. Because you don't want to be stuck out there on the battlefield with no armor. You know, in theory, yes, we have the armor of God. But if we're not utilizing it, if we're not polishing our armor, if we're not exercising our faith, then we get weakened. And then the enemy comes to pick us off, and then you've got to take that time and effort to get back to the Lord. Whereas if you keep yourself in the faith, you keep yourself in him, keep yourself in relationship, then it's easier to maintain something than it is to try to get it back once you've lost it. You know, and this could go for anything. You know, our personal lives, it can go for the country. You know, when we're apathetic towards things, we, you know, you're going to end up losing it. I know, like with me, I used to exercise when I had the energy 12 years ago. But then I stopped exercising, and I'm certainly paying for it now. So now if I try to begin again, then it's like 10 times more effort to try to get back what I had. Whereas, you know, it took time back then because I had hadn't been working out for quite some time. But when I began to work out, it was, you know, just within a few months, I regained all my strength, and I'll brag that I was able to pick up a case of water with one hand and throw it up on the counter at Publix, you know, at the checkout. I could lift a case of water with one hand, and I'm like, I can't believe that at my earlier age. But I can't do that now. I had to get something the other day in the office over there. I dropped something on the floor, and I literally had to get down on my hands and knees to get it because it had rolled under the desk. And when I went to get up, it was like, oh my word. It was so embarrassing. I'm glad nobody was here. But anyway, just think of that. So, you know, if we get lax in our faith and in our relationship with the Lord, then it's, you know, he's always there. He's always ready to take us back. But we still have to make the effort to spend the time with him and to stay in the Word and to strengthen ourselves, just like David did when he's, you know, to strengthen himself in the Lord. Mm. So that's my encouragement for right now. So
3: there's only two kinds of people, those that are, somebody please say, and those that are not. And the Pharisees, they look at Jesus, you know, with their questions and rhetorical conversations. You know, they were the religious system of the day, and they asked him, they said, when is the kingdom going to come? And he says to them, kingdom's within you. And he's just talking and, you know, answering their questions. And then he says, but just like the days of Noah, they ate, they drank, they were given in marriage until the day that Noah entered the ark. He says, and then the flood came and destroyed them. That process of authentication in seeing who God really is and in hearing what he has to say has existed from the beginning of time up until the present day that we live, because there's always been a remnant-minded people in every generation. Look at the begats. When you read the begats, every person that is mentioned and that is named was a successful person in their generation. They were remembered, they were written. And up until this day, there's still a remnant-minded people. But think about it like this. You get to make your own choices, your own decisions that determine the direction that you're going to take in life. Listen to what an unjust manager, leader, lousy leader has to say. He says, take your bill, write 80. So the master commanded the unjust steward. This is Luke chapter 16. He commands the unjust steward because he had dealt shrewdly. And he says to him, for the sons of this world are more shrewd using wisdom in their generation than the sons of light. Now, we're either sons of light or we're sons of darkness. And, of course, we're believers. We're not just Christians. We're believers. We're the sons of light. But why would he say this? Why would he say that the sons of this world system are more shrewd using wisdom in their generation than the sons of light? And he says, he goes on, verse 9, I say to you, make friends for yourselves by unrighteous mammon, that when you fail, they may receive you into an everlasting home. He who is faithful in what is least is faithful also in much, and he who is unjust in what is least is also unjust also in much. Therefore, if you have not been faithful in the unrighteous mammon, who will commit to your trust the true riches? And he just finishes by saying, you cannot serve God and mammon. There's no riding the fence, because there's only two kinds of people. But when you're faithful, you're walking in the faith, there's a credibility that allows for you to imitate who he is, because he's in you.
2: Amen. Amen. Whew, that's deep. That's good. Karen, you said begin again. And I already had it written on my paper. begin again.
0: Awesome.
2: That's what the Lord was putting in my heart this morning. We know what the enemy does. He comes to, you know, the little foxes that spoil the vine.
0: Mm-hmm.
2: Little by little, we just kind of get off track. And then we're like, how did I get over here? Mm-hmm. How did I get so far off, you know, what I know and what I desire? And but he said this morning to me, begin again. It's a reset.
0: Mm-hmm.
2: Return to the place where you first met and encountered Jesus, Abba, and Holy Spirit. We all remember that place. If we really remember that moment that we truly encountered the love of God, the presence of God, I remember.
0: Mm-hmm.
2: I remember. And I wept, and I'm like, God, how can you love me? Because of the life I was living, I had gotten so far off track. But God is saying, let me adjust, align, and awaken you to your place and position for my kingdom.
0: Hmm.
2: So that's where he needs us to come back to.
0: Amen. You know, and as the, you know, Jesus being the bridegroom and us being the bride, you know, I've said it before that when you're going to be married, or, you know, you're going to do everything you can to keep yourself focused on your weight and your what you're going to wear, how you're going to look, and all of that, so that you are at your best when he comes and when you meet him. Of course, you know, we can't clean ourselves up. He's already cleaned us up. But to keep our attention on him, and yeah, I just... We just have to look. We can't stay in the past anymore. Things are accelerating. Things are speeding up. Things are going to begin happening. We're already seeing things happen in the earth that have already been written in Scripture. So we live with that eye for the future, but yet living only in today, in the moments that we have each and every day. And if our days are taken up with other people's issues or problems, because people will suck the life out of you if they can. And many of us have done it, you know, thinking, well, this is what the Lord wants, you know. But no, if the life is getting sucked out of you helping other people, then there's something wrong with the priorities. When we serve the Lord, you know, there's a joy that comes with it.
2: Yes.
0: And, you know, it may be physically tiring to help others, but that inward joy that we have. But anyway, just keep yourself in the Lord. That's just what I...

0: of Noah. Everybody's eating, drinking, doing whatever, which has been going on for eons. But when we know that the Lord is approaching, you know, but we just continue to go and do whatever we want, then we're going to miss. We're going to miss the time. We're going to miss the season. We're going to miss the moments. And the door of the ark is going to be shut. And I just have a real sense of that with, you know, there is a time, you know, where the time of the Gentiles has come in, and then the door is going to be shut. We don't know when that is, but we know that it's coming, and we could live our lives as if it's going to be today or tomorrow. So then it's, I think from that perspective, it's easier to put away things that are not important. And
1: I'll just add to that, you know, when you talk about time, there's the duration of time, and then there's the exact time. A woman gets pregnant, and there's a duration of time for that. And then at the exact time, she has the baby. And in 1 Corinthians 4, Paul the Apostle says, "Let a man so consider us as servants of Christ and stewards of the mystery of God. Moreover, it's required in stewards that one be found faithful." As a steward of the mysteries of God, all of the revelation of God is found in the mysteries, because the word for mysteries is the Greek word mysterion. And if you look at the definition, it's pretty interesting. But as a steward of the mysteries of God, it tells us that there are those things that are hidden within us. They're not hidden from us, but they're hidden within us. And over a duration of time, through prayer and intercession and study and meditation on the Word and all that selah of waiting on God and ministering to the Lord, then there's an exact time when these things are revealed. So the things of God are not hidden from us, but they're hidden within us to be revealed at their appointed time. That's why it's so important, you know, as you said, to stay in the Lord, to continue to, you know, they that wait upon the Lord, they that minister unto God. You renew your strength, and that strength is the revelation of Christ in you, your hope and glory for where you're at now and where you're going to be in the future. You know, hope deferred makes the heart sick, but when hope comes, it is a tree of light. So when you stay in His Word, and He is the Word, and you can't separate Him from His Word is a lamp to your feet that shows you exactly where you're at. But as a light for your path, the light of the Word of God shows you where you're headed at the appointed time and the exact time.
0: Hallelujah.
2: Amen.
0: You know, it's just the scripture that I have for the opening of my program, which was the one the Lord gave me, Malachi 3. This is the difference between serving God and not serving Him. And this was after the priests were saying, "God, how have we robbed you?" You know, with all the tithes and all that. And God says, "You have spoken hard, rude words to me. You ask, when did we ever do that? When you said it doesn't pay to serve God, what do we ever get out of it? When we did what He said and went around with long faces, serious about the God of angel armies, what difference did it make? Those who take their life into their own hands are the lucky ones. They break all the rules and get ahead anyway. They push God to the limit and they get by with it. Then those whose lives honored God got together and talked it over. God saw what they were doing and He listened in. A book was opened in God's presence and minutes were taken of the meeting with the names of the God-fearers written down.
2: Yes.
0: All the names of those who honored God's name. God of the angel armies said, they are mine, all mine. They'll get special treatment when I go into action. Mm. I treat them with the same consideration and kindness that parents give to the child who honors them. Once more, you'll see the difference it makes between a person who does the right thing and one who doesn't, between serving God and not serving him. And seeing it was something you said about, I mean, to me, it's like I see, as I say in the opening, that each one of us has a story to tell because God created us and he put himself in us and he wants to extract the thing that is in you, you know, that the jewels, what he sees you, or how he sees you, and it takes someone who sees you, you know, at the right time. You know, the Lord develops you in the quiet time, in your time with him, in the intimacy, and then he keeps bringing you forward more and more. But along the way, there are people, when a prophet or a pastor speaks into your life, they see what God put in you. They can see, maybe not the whole thing, but they can see a portion of what God put in you. And this is what God's after right now. He's after those people that have been not hiding, you know, like cowering, hiding, but that have been in the background, that have been serving him for a lot of years. And he's coming for the goods. He's coming for what he put in you. Mm-hmm. And it's time to rise up. Those of you that are in this place, that you know he's gifted you, he's given you something to do, and he wants it now. He wants it to be out there. And, you know, where the word says that faith without works is dead. If you do not speak up, if you do not take a stand, then that what you have, you know, it's dead. It's dead if you don't mm-hmm. bring out what God has put in you and what he's given to you. You got to speak it out. You've got to just step up and do the thing that he's called you to do. And I'll say for my own life, I mean, this program is like, I'm like so far out of my comfort zone that it has to be God. It is God. Mm-hmm. So I just want to encourage you that are, you know, you think, oh, God's never going to use me. He's, you know, he's going to use you in with the giftings that he's put in you.
2: Amen.
0: He might have gifted you to be a mother to several children or be a mother to kids that don't have parents, you know, or whatever you're called to do. You're in the government. You know, you have a desire to serve in government. You know, that's what God has put in you. And it's time to step forward with that.
2: Amen. I'm going to say one thing, Nanette, and then I know you're so full.
3: Oh, no, maybe we need a break.
0: Oh.
2: You want to do it?
0: Okay, good. Okay. So Nanette's the clock watcher today.
3: Do the break.
0: Yeah, let's do the break, and then we'll come back in just a minute.

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0: Okay, we are back. And good. I'm glad you were paying attention to the clock, Nanette, because I certainly was not.
1: Amen. Well, yes, Karen, you were talking about us being the bride, right? And I don't normally listen to Keith Moore. I went to Branson, Missouri once, and, you know, he's an awesome minister of the word. You know, he was Kenneth Hagin's worship leader, I believe. Wow, praise God. Yeah, he's an awesome teacher. But I caught a glimpse of him teaching at the Southwest Believers Convention last night, and he was talking about how the wife's busy cooking and cleaning and making the house nice for her husband. And he said, but that's not what I want you to do. She's like, but I'm doing this for you. And he said, but that's not what I want you to do. I want you to spend time with me. I want to do things with you. I want to have fun with you. I want to be with you. And he said, how is that related to us being the bride? Mm-hmm. Right? And we're busy doing all these good things. Oh, this is good. This is pleasing to the Lord. But the Lord, our groom, is saying, but I just want you to spend time with me. Mm-hmm. I didn't tell you to do all those other things. Just like with Mary and Martha, right? With Mary and Martha. And what's been in my heart like all week long, I just picked up this book by, I think it's Mark Batterson, called Whisper. I just started reading it. And the very intro, before I even read chapter one, the very intro, he's talking about going back to that place where you really met the Lord. But the Lord's had this on my heart all week. Samuel kept hearing a voice, and he thought Eli was calling him. So he kept going to him, and he said, I haven't called you, three times. Finally, Eli told him, go and say, speak, Lord, for your servant is listening. So the Lord came to Samuel again, and he called out his name. And Samuel said, speak, for your servant hears. And that's where God needs us to return to. Are we listening? Speak, Lord, for your servant hears. Your servant is listening, because he knows what his plans are. He knows where we're at and what we're to be doing. This is a very familiar scripture, and the last part is what God put in my heart. Jeremiah 29:11. For I know the thoughts that I think toward you, says the Lord, thoughts of peace and not of evil, to give you a future and a hope. Then you will call upon me and go and pray to me, and I will listen to you. And you will seek me, and you will find me when you search for me with all your heart. I will be found by you, says the Lord, and I will bring you back to me. It goes on about captivity in Israel. But the Lord is crying out to us to cry out to him, to seek him, to return to him, to look to him and hear him. It's critical in this hour that we do that.
0: Amen. I'm going to read this word from Pam, because I think it kind of goes along with what you're saying, Deanne. Pam is my friend. And she had been on the program a couple of times. So she wrote this the other day. My dog Cooper sleeps on my bed. He's very considerate. He doesn't bother me all night. No matter how many times I get up, he doesn't move. But as soon as he hears my voice, as soon as I start to share what God has said to me, and I begin to speak it into the phone, he's there. Immediately, he comes right up to me to cuddle and to share love. I realize this is how the Lord is. When we're quiet, he waits for our voice. And when he hears us speak, he bends low to listen. At the same time, I was thinking of the song, "Those that wait upon the Lord shall renew their strength." It's not really that we're waiting on the Lord as if he wasn't doing anything, as if he wasn't listening. I believe he's always ready to act and answer when we speak. I thought of creation taking 7 days. When God first created the light, he knew what was coming. He had a plan. Man didn't exist at the time, but if he did, he probably think that it was... Okay, wait a minute. Man didn't exist at the time, but if he did, he'd probably think that was it. He didn't know the tremendous expanse of God's plan. He didn't know God had only started. I think it's that way when we pray. Those that wait upon the Lord doesn't mean we're waiting for him to act. It means that we need the faith to know he is already moving. He's got a plan and he will work it out. He waits for us to speak, and I believe his answer begins to form. When we call upon him, he hears our voice and he draws near. He uses the things in our life to teach us, like Cooper. As soon as he hears my voice, he's there right up next to my face.
1: Yes.
0: I believe that is so true of our Lord. He draws near to listen right away, and his plan begins to form. We just need the patience to see how he's going to answer, not if he is going to answer.
1: Yes.
0: Those that wait upon the Lord shall renew their strength and their faith. That's what we do. That's what we need to do. Walk, knowing God is moving. He has heard our voice. He listens. He understands. And he acts. But he just doesn't snap a finger in a momentary miracle. He works all things for good. The only thing that takes time is for our faith to form and say, "Yes, Lord, I believe." And for our trust to bring peace.
1: Amen.
0: Anyway, just...
1: Wow.
0: Thought
1: Amen.
0: That was amazing.
1: That's good. That's good.
0: And she sends us nuggets like that every couple of days.
1: Pam is awesome. Pam, if you're listening, we just value
0: yes.
1: the gift of God in your life.
0: Yes.
1: You are just so precious to us and precious to the kingdom.

0: every living creature on earth. And, you know, this is what he told Noah. And I just, what kept standing out was the eternal covenant that God made with us and every living creature. We can stand on that. We can take that to the bank. The covenant that he has made with us. So I don't know who needed to hear that, but going back to, let's just see if I can break this down really simple. But when Sin was mentioned Noah, one of the things this morning I kept seeing 8:11, 8:11. And I look, and in Genesis, in 8:11, it says, "This time the dove returned to him in the evening with a fresh olive leaf in its beak. Then the 7 days, and then released the dove." "This time the dove returned to him in the evening with a fresh olive leaf in its beak. Then Noah knew that the flood waters were almost gone. And he waited another 7 days and then released the dove again. This time it did not come back." And so I just kept hearing, again, transition. I know this has been the common word, that we're transition. But this speaks, when he was mentioning about Noah went in the ark and the flood came, that is like the transition period that we're in and that is coming, right? And so, but I'm here to encourage you that there's an 8:11, and soon enough, the waters will recede. Soon enough, the waters will recede, and that dove that you sent out to determine whether it was safe to go on ground, to determine whether the new was coming, to determine if we were going to walk in the land again, the land that God promised us, that we were going to receive everything that God said he was going to do. And he said to us, the water will recede and we will see the land and we will walk in it. But are we going to be faithful? Are we going to be faithful to that new, to that opportunity, to once again, that chance, again, to do it right, to do it all the way, to do it the way God is requiring us, right? So this transition is so important and is so intense right now. And I keep hearing the Spirit of the Lord say, get aggressive. Get aggressive with this promise. We walked into this year, right, hearing the promises are this year. Grace, grace, grace, right? You kept hearing all of these words. Are they just words or are they a reality? Are they in us? Are we it? Are we becoming it? And so again, it still stands. Grace, grace, grace. The promises, we need to fight. We need to get aggressive. A sister of mine told me this morning, and she shared it with me about, you know, Israel and about the people fighting, right? And they're in worship and they're praising and they're praying without ceasing. But guess what, guys? They also have the rifle right on their shoulders. Yes. That to me was just confirming what I was seeing and feeling and thinking, that we have to be aggressive with what he said he was going to do, what he said he was going to give us. Yes. But it's this transition, this process that we have to pass with flying colors. Guys, it ain't no getting D's now. We can't get an F. We have to go for the higher grade. We have to go for the A. We have to live right, live justice, live righteously, live according to his word.
1: Yes.
0: No ifs, no buts about it, guys. We're either going to qualify or we're not. We either are or we're not. This is not the time. If you want to see that dove returning to you with that olive leaf, that the waters have receded and the land is ready for us, you need to remain in that ark and let God do what he needs to do in you. And so I also was seeing, okay, now this is a like a down, because I'm hearing a lot of things, right? And so he took me to Joel 2, right? And so we're always

0: talking about this, the Spirit of the Lord, right, falling upon all flesh, right? Something to look forward to again. But he had me look beforehand. What was taking place before that, right? What was taking place before Joel 2 when it says, that he was going to send the rain. No, sorry. Where is it? Well, anyway, you know that infamous scripture that we're always standing on. But before that happened, in Joel 2, the locust came. I just kept sensing in my spirit, the locusts have been coming to devour the crops. They've been grabbing a hold of the crops, guys. They've been taking as many crops as they can. Okay, so it says in Joel 2, it said, I sound the trumpet in Jerusalem. Raise the alarm on my holy mountain. Let everyone tremble in fear because the day of the Lord is upon us. It is a day of darkness and gloom, a day of thick clouds and deep blackness. Suddenly, like dawn spreading across the mountains, a great and mighty army appears, nothing like it has seen before or will ever be seen again. Fire burns in front of them, and the flames follow after them. Ahead of them, the land lies as beautiful as the Garden of Eden. Behind them is nothing but desolation. Not one thing escapes. They look like horses. They charge forward like war horses. Look at them as they leap along the mountaintops. Listen to the noise they make, like rumbling of chariots, like the roar of fire sweeping across a field of stubble, or like a mighty army moving into battle. Fear grips all the people. Every face grows pale with terror. The attackers march like warriors and scale city walls like soldiers. Straight forward, they march, never breaking rank. They never jostle each other. Each moves in exactly the right position. They break through defenses without missing a step. They swarm over the city and run along its walls. They enter all the houses, climbing like thieves through the windows. The earth quakes as they advance, and the heavens tremble. The sun and moon grow dark, and the stars no longer shine. But anyway, I just kept hearing like this army of locusts has been just devouring the crops. So this is where the aggressive comes from. Either we are who we are, and we have that faith, and we know who we are. Okay, kingdom, right, living in us. We need to, there's just this battle raging, and we just have to get aggressive. We have to get aggressive, because guess what? Again, the words continue on the page. The chapter continues, right? And there's a promise. Mm-hmm. And we know there is a promise of restoration, and then there's a promise of his Spirit.
1: Yes.
0: Okay? But before that, this is what's happening. This locust mm-hmm. running around. I don't know if that makes sense with anyone, but this is what I was hearing. And again, because I'm here to encourage, right? I just love to encourage. Isaiah 41. 18, it says, I will open up rivers for them on the high plateaus. I will give them fountains of water in the valleys. I will fill the desert with pools of water. Rivers fed by springs will flow across the parched land. Yes. I will plant trees in the barren desert, cedar, acacia, myrtle, olive, cypress, fir, and pine. I am doing this so all who see this miracle will understand what it means, what it is the Lord who has done this, the Holy One of Israel who created it. And he kept giving me like Isaiah 44, 3, if those people want to jot it down, Isaiah 58, 11, Psalm 103, 35, Psalm 114, 8, all talking about this water in those dry places, mm-hmm. you know, these graveyards that begin to flourish with all the fruit and all the flowers. Guys, that's something to look forward to. Just go through that transition. Move forward. Get aggressive with our faith. Yes. And you'll see That whether we are where we are now and where we're going, in the end, there's restoration.
1: Yes.
0: In the end, there's hope restored. Mm-hmm. In the end, there's rebuilding, right? Mm-hmm. In the end, the Spirit of the Lord. You know, I don't know. So I just encourage you, no matter what you feel like right now, no matter what's going against you, what's going on in the world, stand firm.
1: Yes.
0: Stand firm. Who are you? Like that caterpillar that told Alice in Wonderland, who are you? And Alice was like, had no answer. Let's have an answer.
1: Yes.
0: Whether you're not or whether you are. Who are you is the question you should meditate on.
1: Amen. Amen.
2: I have to add to your transition, because as you're talking about it, this transition is for those who are ready to walk in this new pioneering apostolic era of the shift that's ready to take place in the earth. And we know that it says the whole of creation wait, moaneth, groaneth, travaileth for the adoption of the sons of God. Mm-hmm. But think about Noah, how Noah walked alone for so long, 120 some years. He was building an ark and everything was fine until he stepped into that ark. Then the aggression came. But how many of us, like a Noah, have walked alone for so long, and now we're like a company of believers coming together in agreement to walk in this new thing? And the transition, it's by the Spirit of God to bring you into the place that you can't bring yourself, to do what you can only do in the allotted amount of time that he's given to get it done. Mm-hmm. It's just like you wake up in the morning, there's dew on the ground, and you look outside and it's real pretty, and it's you can see like the glory of the mist of the water that's on the ground. Yeah. And then a couple hours later, it's gone. So we're here for an open window in an open time where the shift is ready to take place.
0: Amen.
1: Amen. Amen. Well, that's Isaiah 55, the Lord was putting in my heart this morning. It's confirming all of this. It's an invitation and it's a promise. Mm-hmm. So listen. Ho, everyone who thirsts, come to the waters, and you who have no money, come, buy, and eat. Yes, come, buy wine and milk, without money and without price. Why do you spend money for what is not bread, and your wages for what does not satisfy? Listen carefully to me, and eat what is good, and let your soul delight itself in abundance. Incline your ear, and come to me. Hear, and your soul shall live. I will make an everlasting covenant with you, the sure mercies of David.
0: Amen.
1: Hallelujah. Right in line with what everybody's getting.
0: Wow. I hope it makes sense to those who are listening. It sure makes sense to me.
2: You know, and Noah judged the world. And there's a judgment of God's righteousness for his believers. Oftentimes we think about judgment being something really bad and calamity and sickness and poverty. But when God judges his people with righteousness, it's because he's raising the standard for them to walk in a place that they have not walked before.
0: Mm-hmm. Hallelujah.
1: Mm. Amen.
0: Wow.
1: Do you have something here?
0: Well, it's just, you know, the scripture I read earlier, but I where is it? I had my paper there, and then I moved it. But to be sure that you are in the faith, that's really what it boils down to.
1: Mm-hmm.
0: Do you really believe what the Word of God says? Do you really believe that God made a covenant with us? It's not just for some people. It's for all people. Mm-hmm. God made a covenant with Israel, but with mankind.
1: Yes.
0: And choose you today who you will serve. And I, like what Sean was saying about the ark, it's time. It's time for, you know, buck up. I don't know if that's the right the right way to say it, but I mean, you really gotta get yourself together and say, Lord, you know, actually the other day I sat there and I was like,
3: what do I really believe? And I began to go back. I went back to when I got saved. And I began to just recount. Well, I believe that the Lord Jesus Christ shed his blood to cleanse me of my sin, that there's no way that I can get out of it. And it's through him. And he did it. And it's a done thing. And it's my choice to believe that it's a done deal. So I believe that. I believe that he died. And then after 3 days, he rose again. And he's now in heaven, seated at the right hand of the Father. I believe that. That's part of my DNA in the Lord. And I believe when Jesus said, I will send you the Comforter, the Holy Spirit. And he will be your teacher, and he'll reveal to you the things that the Father says. I believe that. And anyways, just like going down the list, just thinking of, I really do believe that.
1: Yes.
3: That it's you can't make me change my mind about it. I believe those things. And, you know, it's like time to take stock of, am I really in the faith, and do I really believe? There are many Christians who still doubt whether they're saved or not. I don't know how that happens. Even when after I got saved and I backslid, I still knew that I had received Jesus, and it was, you know, hiding back there in the corner, but I knew I had received him. I knew that I believed in him. And of course my actions didn't pan out that way, but that assurance that I received him kept me in line, even though, you know, you fall away. Mm-hmm. But anyway, so what do we really believe? Because if you know what you believe, then you can do and act upon what you believe.
1: Mm-hmm. Amen.
2: It's really great to grow up in Christ, because, you know, it's in that belief system that you have. You know, a belief system is like an empire, you know, and it's where you really learn how to live. But through the process of believing, there's a transformative place where all of a sudden in your mind you start to learn how to think right. So, you know, with the process, there's illumination. And when the light bulb is turned on, your thoughts really start lining up with what you really believe. And then all of a sudden, out of the abundance of your heart, your mouth begins to speak truth. And when that happens, you know, in that process, that's how you really become, you know, a doer of the word. But it's in the thought process where you have an ability to use your imagination with creativity and vision that is really hope, inspiration, illumination. You know, that's of the mind, but somewhere between the way you think and what you believe deep in your heart is a place called understanding. And when you walk in the understanding of the Spirit, that's how he causes his grace to keep empowering you to simply walk in truth, absolute truth.
3: Amen. We just got a couple of minutes left. So I was just looking at this in 1 John 2:28. And now, children, stay with Christ. Live deeply in Christ. Then we'll be ready for him when he appears. Mm-hmm. Ready to receive him with open arms, with no cause for red-faced guilt or lame excuses when he arrives. Once you're convinced that he is right and righteous, you'll recognize that all who practice righteousness are God's true children. So know where you're at. That's the message today. Know what you believe, know where you're at, and know that you are in the faith. And stay close to the Lord. Because, you know, as chaotic as the world is getting, God is going to be showing up supernaturally, and we're going to be seeing some amazing things happen. So we want to be on the side of the Lord and not discounting any kind of way that he moves, because we're going to see him moving in different ways that may not you know, align with our theological biases. So just be ready to receive him and watch him work. All right, we're out of time for today. Any last thoughts? We got about 20 seconds.
2: Scripture tells us that your faith would grow exceedingly, and as your faith grows exceedingly, so does your relationship with God in receiving an anointing that removes burdens and destroys yokes. So when the Spirit of God calls upon you, he gives you an unction to do what you're supposed to do.
3: Amen. Okay, we're out of time, so we'll see you next week. 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
1: Have you ever been on the receiving end of help that only made things worse? A well-meaning friend whose words cut deeper than the wound itself. Job knew that pain all too well. Today on Insight for Living, Chuck Swindoll shows us how Job's friends, while he was suffering, buried him with shame. And we'll see how Job responded. There's a lesson here for anyone who's ever tried to comfort a hurting soul, and for anyone who's been hurt by the comforting. It all points us back to God. Chuck titled his message, "The Futility of Unscrewing the Inscrutable."
2: There are times my heart truly goes out to Job. This is one of those times. I doubt that anyone has ever called you a maggot or a worm. I think Bildad had absolutely no use for Job. Get out of my life. His final speech ends with this kind of major put down. There are a lot of sideline lessons to learn from our studies, and one of them is, whenever you have the opportunity to minister to whomever, putting them down never helps. Never. But that's what these men seem to be so good at. So is it any wonder that Job begins with a series of sarcastic verbal slams in return? What a help you are to the weak. How you have saved the arm without strength. Seems like the Hebrew is saying, how you have saved with your arm the one without strength. That seems to be the idea. What counsel you have given to one without wisdom. What helpful insight. What helpful insight you have abundantly provided. My. Ooh. To whom have you uttered words? And whose spirit was expressed through you? Whoa. You have really got the corner on truth, Bildad. What Job lacked in tact, he made up for in total honesty. By the way, sores will do that to you. There's something about pain and the continuation of it that finally removes most of the tact and just gets down to the red, raw facts of life. Even those who are stubborn and rebellious, when they have a lot of pain, there's then a lot of reality. There's no tact here with Job. When you're covered with sores and you're running a high fever and you haven't gotten the sleep you need and you haven't gotten the food you should have and your body is emaciated, you're candid. A lot of help you've been, Bildad. You know, I'm just going to be painfully honest here and say, sometimes we who give wrong counsel need that kind of response. We who have these pious words for those who are going through something that we can't even imagine, we who have those big answers and long drawn out, sometimes put downs and shame-based comments for things they're going through, we need to be told off. Bildad deserved that kind of response. Remember that little prayer I gave you a couple of times ago? Lord, help me today not to add to anybody's burden. Remember that? I hope you wrote that down. I've got that on my desk, and I read it now every morning. Lord, help me not to add to anybody's burden. Help me to speak truth. And where I can, help me to comfort. And where I don't know, help me to say it. And where I feel badly for someone, help me to say that. But help me not to add to their burden. If they're going to hell and back through their experience, I don't need to assist them along the way in any put down. I need to be a comfort to them. Bildad didn't learn that principle. Now, what's interesting is that Job becomes the teacher. Instead of Bildad teaching Job, Job decides, since you don't have any answers, let me tell you about this God who hasn't revealed all the whys and wherefores in his activities. Beginning at verse 5 over to verse 13, Job takes Bildad through the paces. And here is what we would call a fascinating cosmological explanation. He starts with the departed spirits of the dead, and he goes all the way to the top of the universe. And in a simple general manner, Job says to Bildad, God is in control of every bit of it. He knows about it, he understands it, and he is responsible in the midst of all of it. None of it is a surprise to the living God. He begins with verse 5, the departed spirits. He uses three words to describe their location: waters, Sheol, and Abaddon. The departed spirits tremble under the waters and their inhabitants. Naked is Sheol before him. Sheol is the place of the departed dead. And Abaddon has no covering. It's a synonym for Sheol. This is a resplendent mosaic of the living God's superiority over all. He's sovereign. He is sovereign even over the departed spirits, covered by the waters in the place of Sheol and Abaddon. Now look at where he moves. He stretches out the north over empty space and hangs the earth on nothing. Isn't this amazing? This is an ancient piece of literature, but it's pure truth. He hasn't been contaminated by the evolutionary thinking of the scholars of the 20th century or 21st century. He just believes by faith that when God put it together, he stretched it out over empty space and he hangs the earth on nothing. Right? That's no problem with God. He made stuff out of nothing. He made nothing. I mean, it's all his. He put it all together. Bereshith bara Elohim et hashem ayim et haaretz is the way they say it in the Hebrew, as you began, in the beginning. God made the heavens and the earth. I mean, the theories today that we're told about creation takes more faith to believe them than the fiat word of God. God simply states it. Let it be and it becomes, and he hangs it on nothing. This is beautiful. Job is beginning to teach Bildad, whether Bildad's listening or not, who knows. But the beautiful thing is that Job has a relationship with God that Bildad never heard of. And in that relationship, he relies on God for whatever he needs. Some time ago, a teacher sent me a very interesting piece written by a 21st century teacher to the school administration to describe the dilemma of being a teacher in this world in which we live. Let me see if I've got this right. You want me to go into that room with all those kids and fill their every waking moment with a love for learning? Not only that, I'm supposed to instill a sense of pride in their ethnicity, behaviorally modify disruptive behavior, observe them for signs of abuse and t-shirt messages. I'm to fight the war on drugs and sexually transmitted diseases, check their backpacks for guns, and raise their self-esteem. I am to teach them patriotism, good citizenship, and sportsmanship and fair play, how and where to register to vote, how to balance a checkbook, how to apply for a job. I'm to check their heads occasionally for lice, maintain a safe environment, recognize signs of potential antisocial behavior, offer advice, write letters of recommendation for student employment and scholarships, encourage respect for the cultural diversity of others, and oh yeah, always make sure that I give the girls in my class 50% of my attention. I'm required by my contract to be working on my own time, summer and evenings, at my own expense toward advanced certification and a master's degree, and after school. I am to attend committee and faculty meetings and participate in staff development training to maintain my employment status. I am to be a paragon of virtue, larger than life, such that my very presence will awe my students into being obedient and respectful of authority. I am to pledge allegiance to supporting family values, a return to the basics, and to my current administration. I am to incorporate technology into the learning and monitor all websites while providing a personal relationship with each student. I am to decide who might be potentially dangerous and are liable to commit crimes in school or who is possibly being abused, and I can be sent to jail for not mentioning these suspicions. I am to make sure all students pass the state and federally mandated testing in all classes, whether or not they attend school on a regular basis or complete any of the work assigned. Plus, I am expected to make sure that all of the students with handicaps are guaranteed a free and equal education, regardless of their mental or physical handicap. I am to communicate frequently with each student's parent, by letter, phone, newsletter, and grade card. I'm to do all of this with just a piece of chalk, a computer, a few books, a bulletin board, a 45-minute more or less plan time, and a big smile, all on a starting salary that qualifies my family for food stamps in many states. Is that all? And you want me to do all of this and expect me not to pray?

0: You want me, Bill Dad, to do all of these things and you don't even help me turn again to the living God? Let me tell you about this God. Let me tell you about the reason I can keep going and not give up and not take my own life. Talk to me about Him and talk truth. And don't be afraid to say those tough words, I don't know. So since you won't say them, let me explain to you the vastness, the incredible incomprehensibility of His nature, the inscrutable power of His person, controlling those who have gone beyond to death, as well as still being involved from the creation of this earth, verse 8, wrapping the waters in His clouds, and the cloud does not burst under them. He obscures the face of the full moon and spreads His cloud over it. He's inscribed a circle on the surface of the waters. Perhaps that has a reference to the rainbow. Perhaps it has a reference to the curvature of the earth and the vastness of the seas. Maybe it was an ancient reference to the creation of this canopy about this earth. At the boundary of light and darkness, the pillars of heaven tremble and are amazed at His rebuke. He quieted the seas with His power. Only He can do that. By His understanding, He shattered Rahab. He mentions later the piercing of the fleeing serpent. Those are pictures of poetic pictures of evil. He is in charge of all of that. He has all of that under His control. By His breath, the heavens are cleared. Behold, says Job when he gets to verse 14. I love this 14th verse. As magnificent as all of these things are, what I have shared represents only the fringes. Isn't that a great word? The fringes, the edges of His ways. They are merely quiet whispers of His voice. They're just the hushed tones of what He's revealed. How faint a word we hear of Him, but His mighty thunder. Who can understand? Another way of saying is that who can withstand? We who live in Texas hear a little of thunder. Every once in a while, there come a real frog strangler. And just before that rain comes, there is a lightning through the skies. Man, it's worth staying up for it late. You know, the whole neighborhood lights up. Wow, look at that. And then you go. You're ready for this. That's the thunder you can hear. But if that's just His whisper. If He ever let it loose, we'd all be deaf. We'd fall flat. That's Job's concept of the living God. Bildad, tell me that. I mean, when you put the vastness of this universe in this kind of setting, in the stellar spaces and the natural elements and the life below, on and above the seas and on the earth with the reptiles and the fish and the fowls and the natural elements about us, and to think that He, in all of the galaxies around all of this universe, He comes and finds that little green pea called earth and locates us and knows even the hairs on our head. It is high. I cannot attain to it. What is man that You are mindful of him, or the son of man that You visit him? I need that when the sores on my body are running with pus and the fever won't go down. Job ends where Bildad should have begun. Who can understand? Which reminds me of the three most unusual English words you will ever hear adults say. I don't know. Do it again. I don't know. Tomorrow morning, before you shave, guys, as you look at what we have to look at every day, practice the words. I don't know. No. So that when someone at the office brings up an issue that is beyond you, say, I don't know. When they talk about how God is a good God, and they've listened to the televangelist who told them how everything works out great. Just in the next 30 minutes, if you give enough, it'll work out great. And it's amazing how all of it's going to be downhill slide. Just trust Him. After all, He's got this wonderful plan, and you'll be able to enjoy it. Just give to us. 1-800, just call the number. You remind them you don't know. Say it. Say it again. Say it again. Say it again. You know the living God by faith, but you don't know His ways. His ways are higher than your ways. His thoughts are greater than your thoughts. You don't have to know. If you say you know, you're phony. Most brilliant men you can study under, I've had the privilege in theology to study under, and every one of them knew how to say those words. I don't know. Which began to teach me how incredibly vast is my Heavenly Father, and that He is trustworthy. And I can believe Him, I can believe in Him without being able to explain His ways. And I can put my hand on the arm of the friend I'm with at the hospital and say, not only do I not know, no one knows. How unsearchable are His judgments and unfathomable are His ways. Doesn't mean He's not in control. It just means He isn't obligated to explain Himself. Why did my dog die? Why did my dog get hit in the street when my neighbor's dog is 20 years old? Why is it that this tragedy happened at this time when, in fact, these countries, a tragedy would wake them up, maybe? What is it about our family that goes through when that family? I don't know. In the final analysis, He knows, and He does all things well. I am the clay, He is the potter. I am the disciple, He is the Lord. I am the sheep, He is the shepherd. That means I am to be humble and trusting and available, not making demands, willing to adjust, to be submissive, to listen, to learn, to adapt to His leading, wherever it may go, whether I'm comfortable, happy, or not. That is obedience. Job, by now, is beginning to see it, and even at the end of his brief explanation, says, who can understand? It's a good time to return to my opening statement. The study of Job is essentially the study of God. It's essentially a study of God. I return again to Tozer. Without doubt, the mightiest thought the mind can entertain is the thought of God. And the weightiest word in any language is its word for God. A right conception of God is basic not only to systematic theology, but to practical Christian living as well. The Christian conception of God current in these years is so decadent as to be utterly beneath the dignity of the Most High God, and actually to constitute for professed believers something amounting to moral calamity. The first step down for any church is taken when it surrenders its high opinion of God. The heaviest obligation lying upon the Christian church today is to purify and elevate her concept of God. In all her prayers and labors, this should have first place. We do the greatest service to the next generation of Christians by passing on to them, undimmed and undiminished, that noble concept of God which we received from our Hebrew and Christian fathers of generations past. This will prove of greater value to them than anything that art or science can devise. Train yourself to think theologically. Make it a determined purpose to think God's thoughts as you practice, I don't know. That's where faith steps in. What I cannot prove, and His word states, I believe. Even if I cannot explain it or in human terms defend it, I believe it. Let's bow our heads together. You've been very gracious to sit and to listen. Not an easy sermon to preach, and an even harder one to hear. From the profound life of a remarkable, suffering man, there emerges the story of life today. a life that includes tragedies, heartaches, heartbreaks, the permissive will of God allowing events of evil to transpire as evil men and women plan against good things and even innocent lives like children. You don't have to understand. But having come to an end of your own ability to explain, you must accept at that point faith somewhere fits into this equation. And I trust him whose ways are higher than mine. Though mysterious, I still believe he is good. Though inscrutable, I still believe God has integrity. Though the story doesn't end happily ever after, I still believe he is a God of grace. The cross looms large on the horizon as you look toward the future. And you must, each one of us must come to terms with it. Its message is a message of obedience, where the Son of God took the sins of the world and owned them. Who his own self bore our sins in his body on the tree. The sacred text says, your way to God, not understanding all about him, but having a relationship with him, must take you through the cross, where you acknowledge that your sins were paid for as well. And you trust him to take you where you cannot go on your own. To a place of forgiveness in this life and to eternal heaven in the next one. Believe today. Trust him now. Behold, our Father, we have touched only the fringes of your ways. We have heard only a faint word. Were you to reveal it all, who could possibly take it in? Who could survive? We hold you in awesome adoration. We sit before you in silent respect. Forgive us for filling spaces with meaningless words and attempting to justify your hand when you need no defender. I pray that you will help us as our paths cross the Jobs of our lives, or as we endure them ourselves, to be more gracious and less dogmatic, to be quicker to say, we're here, but we can't explain all the whys. May we remember, Lord, that you are the Father, we are the children. You are the Lord, we are the servants. As we're dismissed today, our Father, from this time of worship, give us comfort in knowing that he who is inexplicable and inscrutable and unfathomable loves us, cares for us, and of all things has provided a way to know him. Thank you for Christ, who loved us and gave himself for us. In becoming a man, he identified with our ways. Thank you for the path you have opened to heaven by faith. We walk it confident in Christ and not of ourselves. In his matchless name we pray. Everyone said, amen.
1: When someone we love is hurting, the kindest words are often the simplest. I'm here, but I don't understand this any more than you do. We don't have to defend God. We don't have to explain the mystery. Our role is to point one another to the one who loves us. This is Insight for Living. Chuck Swindoll titled today's message, The Futility of Unscrewing the Inscrutable. As much as we might try, we can't dismiss the raw authenticity of Job's story. It's not just a distant parable, something tragic that happened to someone else somewhere else a long, long time ago. We know it's relevant because we've been there. We've been confused by God too. We've been stymied by his ways. But here's what Chuck Swindoll wants you to know. The God who met Job in the most confusing season of his life is the same God who is present in yours. 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Dave first encountered Chuck's Bible teaching decades ago through Insight for Living. 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I'm Bill Meyer. 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
6: 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Today on Turning Point, Dr. David Jeremiah considers the influence you can have on the world around you when you're living according to God's will. As he returns to the book of Jonah, here's David to introduce the powerful conclusion of his message, No Man is an Island.
7: And today we conclude our discussion of what happens when you say no to God and the beginning of the experience you're about to have when you do that. God will not let go of you. You're one of His, and He will follow you, and He will do everything He can to get you back on the right road. And sometimes His actions are dramatic, as we shall see in the life of Jonah. The book of Jonah is recorded now and in its teaching format, both audio and video. You can get these different ways of studying, either by listening or listening and watching. There's a beautiful study guide that goes with this. If you're interested in doing a small group, this would be a great one to do. Do the Jonah small group and get your participants a copy of the study guide. You get the CDs and you can facilitate this study and have a great discussion about this Old Testament book. It's one of the most assailed books in the Bible because it's filled with miracles. And, of course, the skeptics, the critics of the Bible don't like miracles, and they cannot believe a whale ever swallowed a man, and you can hear all kinds of stories about that. But we're telling you what the Bible says, and you'll be blessed by it, I'm sure. Go to our website and find out more information. Well, today we come to part two of No Man is an Island. The rest of the interesting intrigue that happened aboard that ship when Jonah was running away from God. Here we go. Now, notice what happens next, the discovery of Jonah's sin. But Jonah had gone down into the lowest parts of the ship and lain down and was fast asleep. Doesn't that seem strange? I mean, I don't think I'd be sleeping in a storm. Here he is at the bottom of the ship, he's sleeping, and the captain came to him and said to him, "What do you mean, sleeper? Arise, call on your God. Perhaps your God will consider us so that we may not perish. And they said to one another, come, let us cast lots that we may know for whose cause this trouble has come upon us. So they cast lots, and the lot fell on Jonah. As the storm continues to rage, the captain looks around and realizes someone is missing. I can almost hear him reasoning out, didn't we pick somebody up in Joppa? Where is he? Did he go overboard? And one of the sailors said, you know, Captain, what I think I saw was that guy down in the bottom of the ship, and I think he's down there sleeping. And the captain says, you got to be kidding me. I just added that. I don't think he really said that, but that's what I would have said. So he goes down to where Jonah is, and notice the steps that take place. First, there is inspection. They search the ship, and they find Jonah asleep. Then there is interrogation. The captain asks Jonah, what do you mean, sleeper? Can you imagine how unbelievable that must have seemed to the captain? Everybody else is praying, throwing cargo overboard, probably sick to their stomachs, doing everything they can to survive, and here is this one man at the bottom of the ship, sound asleep. The captain is saying, what are you doing? Don't you know we're about to go under? Get up and pray to somebody. Then there is intervention. This is one of the most interesting moments in the story. The sailors say, here's what we'll do. Let's find out who the problem is. Let's cast lots. In their own way, they enter what we would call a lottery. They cast lots, and the Bible says the lot fell on Jonah. And I've read some people who say, what a coincidence that was. You know, I don't think that was... if God could send the wind and the storm, I think he could figure out how the lot was supposed to come out and make sure it fell on Jonah, because that's who it should have fallen on. So finally, there is the identification. Through their own pagan way, Jonah is singled out as the culprit. The lot fell on Jonah. Sort of as a reminder to us, be sure your sin will find you out. Jonah is now in the center of their target. One of the most sobering things that I've watched over the years as a pastor is how often the discovery of sin comes long after the sin itself. The Lord never says exposure will be immediate, but he does say accountability is inevitable. I could tell you some incidents that come to mind when I say what I just said of people who got in trouble they shouldn't have been in. Nobody knew about it, and 7 years later, it came to light and destroyed their life. You know, we think that if we get away with something for a short period of time, we've got it made. And the Bible says, be sure your sin will find you out. Sin has a long, long tail, and you almost never get away with it. You may think you're clever, more so than anybody else, that you can cover it and nobody will find out. But come and tell me the same thing 5 years from now. Jonah has run from the Lord. He is asleep. He's trying to shut everything out, but God orchestrates the events so that Jonah is singled out as the one man to whom God has now directed his attention. Now we look at Jonah's discussion about his guilt. In verses 8 through 14, this discussion goes on between the mariners and Jonah. Let's walk through this together. First of all, the concern of the mariners. Then they said to Jonah, please tell us, for whose cause is this trouble upon us? What is your occupation? And where do you come from? And what is your country? And of what people are you? After they realized that Jonah was the cause of the storm, the sailor said to him, please tell us, for whose cause is this trouble upon us? And then the questions start coming, one after the other. What's your occupation? Where do you come from? What is your country? And of what people are you? Later, they will ask the ultimate question, what are we supposed to do with you? But here they are saying, Jonah, if you are the reason we are in this mess, we need to know who you are. Now notice Jonah's confession. So he said to them, I am a Hebrew, and I fear the Lord, the God of heaven, who made the sea and the dry land. If this verse were all there were in the text, we would say Jonah has come back, he's got everything back together. But unfortunately, this is not a confession of disobedience, it's just a confession.

You can have correct theology. You can know everything to the last drop. And just because you know it doesn't mean you're going to obey it. Some of the most brilliant men that I have ever known demonstrate what I am saying now. So brilliant, and yet disobedient to God. And the consequences are even greater when that is true. Did you know that the more we know, the more responsible we are? Listen to Hebrews. Hebrews is a very challenging verse. It says, think about how much worse the punishment will be for those who have trampled on the Son of God and have treated the blood of the covenant which made us holy as if it were common and unholy, and have insulted and disdained the Holy Spirit who brings God's mercy to us. It's one thing to sin against God in ignorance. It's quite another thing to sin presumptuously. To know the truth, to know God, to know what's right, to know what's wrong, to know what Jonah said about God in verse 9, to claim to fear God, and then still choose to do wrong. So Jonah confesses what he knows about God, but he has not yet confessed his disobedience. That does not happen until the next chapter, when he reaches the lowest point of his life. We come now to the confusion of the mariners. When Jonah finishes speaking, we're told that the men were exceedingly afraid and said to him, "Why have you done this?" For the men knew that he fled from the presence of the Lord because he told them. And they said to him, "What shall we do to you that the sea may be calm for us?" For the sea was growing more tempestuous. All the time they were having this interchange between them, the wind was blowing harder and the waves were getting bigger. And the sailors said, "We got to come to some resolution, Jonah. If you're the cause and you're the reason, please tell us what to do so we can get rid of you and get back to calm." Now listen to Jonah. And Jonah said to them, "Pick me up, throw me into the sea, and the sea will become calm for you. For I know that this great tempest is because of me." That's a pretty good start for Jonah. He's not all the way home yet, but that's a good place to begin. You know, when we finally come to grips with the facts that it's us, and we quit blaming everybody else, and we say, you know, like the old spiritual that says, it's me, O Lord, standing in the need of prayer. Not my brother nor my sister, but it's me, O Lord, standing in the need of prayer. I tell people now more than ever, until we face the truth, we have nowhere to go. Jonah couldn't get back to where he should be until he was willing to be honest. Truth is the starting place for recovery and restoration. As long as we avoid the truth about ourselves, nothing will change. As long as you keep trying to cover it up, as long as you're trying to excuse it, as long as you're trying to make reason for it, it will never get better. Until you face up to what's happened and what you've done, honestly look in the mirror and say, "It's me. I'm the reason for this." We are very good at shifting blame. We blame our parents. We blame our upbringing. We blame our schools. We blame our environment. Sometimes we blame our churches. We blame our circumstances. We just seem to always find someone else to blame. But the turning point comes when we stop deflecting and we start being honest. When we look in the mirror and say, "I'm the problem. This didn't happen to me. I made it happen to me." So Jonah finally came to that moment of truth, and he said, "If you want to get rid of the storm, then you better get rid of me. That's me. I'm the reason for the storm." And in a moment of courage, he said, "Throw me overboard and everything will be all right." Now, I want you to pause for just a moment. I want to ask you this question. If you had been a sailor, how long would it have taken you to get to Jonah and get him out of the ship? You would have immediately grabbed hold of his clothes and thrown him overboard as fast as you could, hoping that this craziness that's going on in the ship would stop. But that's not what happened. Notice what it says in verse 13. "Nevertheless, the men rowed hard to return to land, but they could not, for the sea continued to grow more tempestuous against them. Therefore, they cried out to the Lord and said, 'We pray, O Lord, do not let us perish for this man's life, and do not charge us with innocent blood, for you, O Lord, have done as it pleased you.'" So if I'd been one of those sailors, the moment Jonah said that,

0: that word, I would have grabbed him by the shirt and he'd been in the water. Can you understand that? You're the one causing all of this. You're gone. You're out of here. Hasta la vista. But did you see what they did? They rowed as hard as they could to shore. And the Bible says they prayed. They didn't pray to their old gods. Now somehow they've decided that maybe Jonah's God is the right one since he brought the storm. And they began to pray. Somehow, through that conversation with Jonah, they had come to believe, at least in some measure, in the true God. And instead of crying out to their many gods, they're now calling on the Lord himself. Oh God, do what you must do, but don't let us perish in the process. All of this is a remarkable testimony to the sailors' compassion for Jonah. They had no obligation to help him. They had every right to get rid of him. He was the reason they were in this storm, and yet they chose mercy over convenience. And that brings us to the determination of Jonah's fate. Verse 15 says, they picked up Jonah and threw him into the sea. And the sea ceased from its raging, and the men feared the Lord exceedingly, and they offered a sacrifice to the Lord and took vows. The sailors finally picked up Jonah and threw him into the sea. And the moment they did, the scripture says the storm stopped. The waves calmed down, the wind quieted, everything changed instantly. And that's when the men knew that it wasn't a storm, that it was God. God was involved in this. And the Bible says they feared the Lord greatly. That means they were totally in awe of the Lord. They felt deep respect for God. They offered a sacrifice to him. They made promises to follow him. In one moment, they went from fearing the storm to fearing God. And they didn't just survive the storm. They met the living God in that moment of crisis. I called this message, as I prepared it, No Man is an Island. And I want to make sure that I get this across as we bring this to a conclusion. People say it all the time. I've heard it many times over the course of my life. It's my life. It's my choice. It's me. I can do what I want to. It's nobody's business but my own. I'm not going to hurt anybody. I'm just going to do my own thing. But it almost never is just you. Sin complicates your life, and it complicates the lives of the people around you. Those sailors would never have been in that storm had not been for Jonah. One man's disobedience disrupted the lives of everybody around him. And that ought to make us stop and think. Whenever we step out of the will of God, we carry people with us. We take people down with us when we go. We do not mean to, but if you could sit in the counseling rooms of our offices for just 1 week, you would hear story after story of hurt in good and godly families. Because someone they loved took a turn when God told them to go straight. Now let me contrast this for just a moment, because this is one of the great blessings of studying the Bible. There is a fascinating comparison between this storm in Jonah's life and another storm in the New Testament that involved the Apostle Paul. Both Jonah and Paul were missionaries to the Gentiles. Both were on a ship in a storm. Both were witnesses to sailors. And both were used to deliver people from death. But the process could not be more different between the two. In Jonah chapter 1, the prophet is in a storm. In Acts chapter 27, the apostle is in a storm. The scenes are almost identical. Cargo is overboard. Desperation fills the ship and lives are hanging in the balance. But here's the difference. What is Jonah doing? He is sleeping. And what is Paul doing? He is standing in faith and strengthening those around him. Acts 27:23, Paul says, there stood by me this night an angel of the God to whom I belong and whom I serve, saying, do not be afraid, Paul, you must be brought before Caesar. And indeed, God has granted you all those who sail with you. Therefore, take heart, men, for I believe God that it will be just as it was told me. Here is Jonah, God's prophet, among pagan sailors. Because of his disobedience, they almost die. And here is Paul among pagan sailors. Because of his godliness, his faith becomes the means of their deliverance. This is how it is supposed to be. You might think that just one person doesn't matter. But one person can make a big difference when even one person belongs to Jesus. God's presence goes with them into every space they enter. He goes with them into a home, a classroom, a team, or a friendship. And that one person can be you. One of the most memorable moments of my life in recent days was the graduation of my grandson from Liberty University. Don and I went to that event, and we sat in the stadium there on campus that seats 30,000 people. 30,000 people came to my grandson's graduation. As we sat there and looked at that crowd, I don't know why, but it just came on me in a moment. I turned to Don and I said, you realize what we're looking at here is all the result of one man's faith. I remember before there was a school, before there was a graduation, there was Jerry Falwell, who believed God for a great university where champions could be trained to serve the Lord. And from his faith came that school, and from that school came that graduation where 30,000 people gathered together. One man made all that difference. It is an amazing thing to stop and wonder sometimes about influence. In The Gift of Influence, Tommy Spaulding shares a thought-provoking statistic. The average person lives about 78 years and influences more than 80,000 people over his lifetime. That number sounds big, but think about family, friends, teachers, coworkers, neighbors, teammates, customers, strangers you see every day. When you add up thousands of ordinary interactions over decades, the number becomes surprisingly believable. We influence three people a day. And then he paints this picture that will stick in your head as it has mine. He said, imagine standing on the 50-yard line of a football stadium filled with everyone you've influenced. Your spouse, your children, your friends. This is a secular book. Your barista. The Uber driver, the coach, the coworker, the neighbor. Now listen, he says, what's the sound of that stadium? Are they cheering because your life encouraged them? Or are they booing because you lived for yourself? Or silent because you were too distracted to even notice them? What do you hear? But do not forget this. God is committed to you, and he loves you, and you carry influence wherever you go. You can use it for the good, or, as Jonah did in this particular episode, use it for evil. Jonah, by his influence, almost cost men their lives. Only eternity will reveal how many times that has happened through people that you and I both know, perhaps even through us. But God gives us the opportunity to live for him. And we ought to pray, as I try to almost every day, Lord, wherever I go today, help me to take the influence of Jesus Christ with me, so that people will not just see me, but they will see Christ. They will know him. That's who we should be, because the possibility that we have to influence people is beyond anything we have ever imagined. You say, oh, Pastor Jeremiah, I'm just a humble person. I don't know very many people. I don't do very many things. If you could see your life and your pattern of influence as it really is, you would be shocked. No man is an island. No man lives to himself. And once we realize that, we begin to realize there's a stewardship in life that goes beyond time, treasure, and talent. It's the stewardship of influence. How are you stewarding your influence? Did you know that Satan has as his number one goal to destroy the influence? The Bible says he goes about seeking whom he may devour. Who is he trying to devour? He's trying to devour the influence of God's people. But if you stand strong for the Lord and you let your influence be seen and felt and known, God will use you to be a change maker. And one day, if you ever get to see all the results, which I think we might, you will look back and say, I'm sure glad I did that. I'm sure glad I didn't go there. I'm sure glad I made that decision. We can never take for granted what happens through our activities and our conduct. It is really true. No man is an island. No man lives to himself. We are all responsible to God, not just for ourselves, but for the people we influence throughout life. I hope that will be a lesson we will not forget. Jonah teaches us that in very graphic ways, and there's still more to come. Amen. Well, it's Friday, and I'd love to take a moment on Friday and encourage you to go to church. And this is me telling you that. You know, I'm on the radio, and sometimes I might be tempted to say, well, just listen to us on the radio. Let me tell you something. The radio or television or any other methodology never was meant to replace the church. The church is God's idea, and it's His important pleasure to have you present in church every week. So if you're not been going to church, maybe you dropped out during COVID or other reasons have come along, let me just encourage you, go back to church. You need to do that to stay healthy as a believer. It's a part of taking care of your soul, and I hope you will do that this weekend. Don't forget also, we're on television over the weekend. You can find us, if we're on during your church time, DVR us and watch us later. Don't use us as an excuse to stay home. And then, of course, we'll be back here on Monday as we continue the study of the book of Jonah. I'm David Jeremiah. Thank you for listening. Have a great weekend.
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Baruch Hashem Adonai, blessed is the name of the Lord. This is Cynthia West with For Such a Time as This. The eagle soars in his rightful place, and the lion roars from Israel, and the lion heart of England walks on solid ground. So, to Israel and the United States of America and the United Kingdom, the Lord bless you and keep you. The Lord make his face shine upon you and be gracious to you. The Lord turn his face toward you and give you peace. Amen. For such a time as this, as a Christian, I would dare to say it is our vital necessity to stay in our Jesus. Jeremiah 29 verse 11 is for people and countries. For I know the plans and thoughts that I have for you, says the Lord, plans for peace and well-being and not for disaster, to give you a future and a hope. Then you will call on me and you will come and pray to me, and I will hear your voice and I will listen to you. Then with a deep longing you will seek me and require me as a vital necessity. You will find me when you search for me with all your heart. I will be found by you, says the Lord, and I will restore your fortunes. So, for such a time as this, as a Christian, I would dare to say to you, it is our vital necessity to stay in our Jesus, to see everything through the eyes of Jesus. Yes, WWJD, what would Jesus do? I would share with you, though, that I had a chance to sing Oh Happy Day recently, and I am so thankful that I knew all the words, hallelujah, but I am even more thankful that I could sing it with a heart that was truly joyful, truly full of joy. We are truly living in a wonderful time, and if you would like Jesus to be your Lord and Savior, ask with me now. Holy Spirit, please show me Jesus and let Jesus be seen in me. Now Holy Spirit will do the rest. I pray God's divine protection and guidance over President Donald J. Trump, his cabinet and advisors and everything pertaining to them. And if you would like to join me and our ministry for prayer, worship and the word, come to 1006 West Midway Road, Fort Pierce, Florida, 34982 at 7 p.m. every second and fourth Wednesday of the month, and allow Holy Spirit to move in your life. I look forward to seeing you there. Hallelujah. And for those of you, I would ask you, as a child of God, remember, as Paul said, for we are his workmanship, his own masterwork, a work of art created in Christ Jesus, reborn from above, spiritually transformed and renewed, ready to be used for good works. Shalom, shalom.

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1: Welcome. 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We're excited you've joined us for a message that was recorded during one of our Sunday morning services. 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For the last 5 weeks, we've been discussing what it means to truly recognize a fact. Jesus is Lord of all. Does it mean believing a set of facts about Jesus? Or does it mean to follow a master and a king? And if the second, then what do we do with all the many parts of our life? Join us now as we listen to the sixth message in this series from our pastor, Sam Chess.
2: Jesus is Lord of all, number six. Didn't think we'd make it this far. Who knows? We might make it further. Sixth sermon on the Lordship of Jesus. I stated last week that Jesus' name shows up in the New Testament 1,477 times, not that I'm counting or anything. And the word Lord, which is part of our topic here today, shows up more than 700 times, almost half as number of times that the word Jesus actually shows up. 600 plus of them are directly connected to the name of Jesus, Lord Jesus Christ. That's got to be important. Actually, from a theological perspective, it's hugely important. You say, Sam, I don't care how many times a word is used in communication to me. Actually, you do. If you're talking to someone and they start every sentence with the word I, with plenty more me and my's thrown into the sentence, if they speak 10 sentences and they talk about themselves 50 times, you notice. In fact, you're, at least in the back of your mind, you're kind of counting them, if not in the front of your mind. And you're noticing the person's constantly referring to themselves. And in fact, it tells you something. See, we all have this stuff going on in our heads, and it absolutely tells you something that's going on that you're at least somewhat interested in. And the same is true of the subject that we have before us today. Remember, we're made in God's image and likeness, and he wants to communicate with us. He wants us to understand a bit of what he understands. And when you see God constantly bring a subject up in his inspired word, over and over and over again, it's because it is super important to him, and he wants it to become super important to us. So last week, we began to merge the lordship of Jesus with this term repentance, which is part of the same topic. And it's interesting to me that the word grace, maybe these numbers don't mean anything to you. There's a couple CPAs in the room and you're count. The word grace shows up in the New Testament 85 times. That's a huge topic. Grace in the New Testament, big topic, yeah? The word repentance shows up in the New Testament, drum roll. Well, I was just kidding, actually. The word repentance shows up in the New Testament 85 times. That's not accidental. We're supposed to notice both topics, and we're supposed to be able to accurately tie them together. And the truth is, repentance, we're going to talk about it a lot today, is a hugely important subject. It's hugely important to salvation. And I've come to think, just in the last 5 weeks, I've come to think that it is a major part of the lordship discussion. Repentance, the lordship discussion, I'll tie them together here today. Repenting of our sins, embracing Jesus' lordship, go hand in hand. They're linked. In fact, declaring that Jesus is Lord, truly repenting of our sin. Two sides of the same coin. We'll talk here as we go along. Remember Tozer, last week I quoted A.W. Tozer, a whole new generation of Christians has come up believing that it's possible to accept Christ without forsaking the world. We can accept Jesus into our life, but just kind of live the same old lives we've always lived. And I'm going to say several strong statements today. Truly repenting of our sins and submitting to Jesus as our Lord shouldn't leave us running 100 miles an hour away from God. It shouldn't. It should have us running toward God, repenting of our sins. Truly declaring Jesus as Lord of our life should have us running right into the arms of our Savior. I mentioned something here Wednesday evening, and it brought back memories that I haven't thought of in a while. So let me tell you a story I've never told you. Our family grew up with a sharp divide between those who were following Jesus and those who weren't, probably like most of your family. And I remembered vividly, just Thursday, my uncle, who spent much of his life very close friends with the Christian part of our family. He knew the claims of Christ. He knew them. The whole family knew them. But he chose not to follow him, made a choice. And I remember one day so vividly, I know where I was standing, teenage boy, outside of Greenville, Pennsylvania, in Kennard. Anybody know where Kennard? No. He let out with a curse. But it's what he said that was so shocking. He said, GD the Holy Spirit. And I was shocked. I'm a teenage boy, and I was shocked. Because I knew Jesus had said that every sin was forgivable, but blasphemy against the Holy Spirit was not. And since then, I obviously have come to understand that blaspheming the Holy Spirit involves a lot more than cursing the Holy Spirit. But the thing is, he knew those verses. He chose those words, and he chose to say them in front of his teenage nephew. And then he died. And I thought about that a lot. And then his son, my cousin, went to Sunday school with us. He chose a completely different route than I chose too. And one day, In his mid-20s, he left a bar near Greenville, climbed onto his bike, and hit a cement bridge at 80 miles an hour. I don't know either of those men's hearts at the moment of their death. But as a 47-year veteran pastor, long time now, as long as I've been saying I was alive, and that those two things don't go together, I would guess, they knew about Jesus, but they didn't know Jesus. Knew about him. If you had asked either one of those men if they believed that Jesus came to this earth and died for the sins of humanity, and if they believed that he then rose from the dead, I think both of those men would have said yes. So what was missing? What wasn't there? The confess with your mouth that Jesus is Lord part was missing. A confession that reverberates from the head deep, deep down into one's soul. A submission to Jesus as the Lord of lords, the Lord of my life, the Lord of all, wasn't there. The kind of confession that begins to transform a wretched sinner. Like Lucas said earlier today, it's just so neat to watch Lucas because he just come to Christ in the last year and a half. Just wonderful to watch that. That begins to transform a wretched sinner into somebody that increasingly reflects the character of Jesus. We get to see that in a number of your lives. And it all starts when we're willing to repent of our sins and make a U-turn and go the other direction. So, as long as I'm hanging out dirty family laundry, we have had another family member who began stealing cars and vans and electronics. He came to this church as a boy when we were in the old building. And he broke into our home in West Virginia, and he moved in with his girlfriend, known locally as the Queen of Meth, no less. And he had our house filled with and surrounded by stolen goods, all these cars and vans that he had stolen around our house. And the neighbors complained. I don't know why. The police came, and a shootout ensued from our front porch. The neighbors didn't like that either. I don't know why. The rest of this isn't funny. Our relative escaped, fled for 2 weeks, stealing more and more of people's hard-earned goods. Finally surrounded by several police departments, tried to confront them, and they all opened fire at the same time. So I went to the funeral. I didn't officiate. The officiator said the young man was with Jesus in heaven. And again, I don't know his heart at the time of his death. But as a pastor who's responsible to you and you and those on that stream and those listening to this on the radio, as a pastor to you that are sitting here alive today, what would you say was missing? What went wrong from the little boy who came to church here as a teenager? The U-turn. The U-turn, the repentance, the submission to Jesus as Lord, the becoming a new creation in Christ Jesus. The first two verses of Romans 6 that we've been looking at a lot here lately and probably yet more we'll look at. And this is just so important. The question, verse 1, what should we say then? Should we continue sinning that more grace may abound? The more we sin, the more grace we get. Isn't that great? Let's just keep sinning. Should we continue sinning that grace may abound? Verse 2, no, God forbid, may it never be. How shall we that are dead to sin live any longer therein? You say, Sam, why do you put all those topics in the same sentence? Why do you put U-turn, away from our sin, repentance, submission to Jesus as Lord, become a new creation? Why do you put those in the same sentence? Because they are so completely connected. They're all part of the same package. I'll show you. Here's from John MacArthur. And we have worn this poor dude out on this series, have we not? Except he's in heaven, so he's not getting very tired. Watch this. I've never seen this quote before in my life. I like it. Repentance and faith are two sides of the same coin. To repent is to turn from sin. And to believe is to turn to the, okay, so remember how I always describe that? Turn away from our sin. I do this almost every time I offer an invitation. Turn away from our sin. You're going that direction, away from God. You turn away from your sin, and then you turn to the open, inviting arms. That's exactly what MacArthur's saying. Repentance and faith are two sides of the same coin. To repent is to turn from sin, and to have faith or to believe is to turn to the Savior. They are inseparable. Or he often says that, I don't know if he often says, because he doesn't say anything now, but it's not faith plus repentance. It's a repentant faith like that too. What a great way to look at what's happened in so many lives of those sitting in this room. We're running 100 mile an hour away from God. God convicts us. We stop our wayward forward motion away from God. Many of you can say, yep, yep, yep, that's me. And then we turn from our sin, that's repentance, and we keep on turning right toward the Savior, and then we move in his direction, and I like to say we run into his waiting open. That's belief. That's pistuo. The Bible often uses that word in the New Testament. In fact, 244 times, if you're one of those counter types. Big topic in the Bible. And this repentance theme, this turning away from our sin theme, and turning toward the Savior theme, that theme is a whole Bible topic. It's not just in the New Testament at all, and it's always presented 100% of the time the exact same way. Always. It never varies from one end of the Bible to the other. It's God's way for a fallen human race to turn from their sin and embrace God's redemptive plan. Repentance is always part of the process from one end of the Bible to, never changes. I'll show you here in just a second. Here's the Old Testament a little bit, just a brief clips. 1 Kings 8:47, in that land of exile, they might turn to you in repentance and pray. We have sinned, done evil, and acted wickedly. 2 Kings 22:19, you were sorry and humbled yourself before the Lord when you heard what I said against this city and its people, that this land would be cursed and become desolate. You tore your clothing in despair. You wept before me in repentance. And I have indeed heard you, says the Lord. See, it's the Hebrew word teshuva. Let's put it up here on the back wall. There you go, right there. See that? right to left. That's the T. That's the SH sound. That's the short E. That's the ooh, long U sound with the dot in it. And that's either B or V, short A, and that's ha at the end. Teshuvah. Teshuvah. Here's what it means. To turn from the way you were going and return to God for healing, forgiveness, and restoration. It's not like you have to stop and ask, I wonder what teshuvah means. It's all through the Old Testament. I wonder what teshuvah means. It's laid out clearly in the context of the Old Testament over and over and over and over again. And he just pops some up here on the screen. He's three from Ezekiel, Ezekiel 3:19. If you warn them and they refuse to repent and keep on sinning, they will die in their sins. Ezekiel 14:6, therefore tell the people of Israel, this is what the sovereign Lord says, repent and turn away from your idols and stop all your... You see a pattern here, yes? Turn away from your idol, go the other direction, don't keep going the way you're going. Let's try one more, Ezekiel 18:30, therefore I will judge each of you, O people of Israel, according to your actions, says the sovereign Lord, repent and turn from your sins, don't let your sins destroy you. Never any issue in the Old Testament about what God's asking them to do. It's always the same thing over and over and over again. I'll give you a definition up here. Make a U-turn. Leave your life of sin behind. Turn toward my stated will for your life. Always the same thing. They had just one basic choice. Am I going to follow God or am I not? Am I going to follow him or am I not? Am I going to allow him to be the sovereign in my life? Or am I going to try to be my own Lord? Big deal. In the Bible. And I'm telling you, I looked at every reference in the New Testament this last week, just this last week, and they all say the same thing. They all say the same thing. 100% of the time, they involve us turning from our sinful ways and turning toward God's redeeming grace. Always, always. It's the same theme over and over. I'll show you. Now, think with me here. I'm going to go a little spread. When we get to the New Testament, old, now we're moving to the new. The only thing that changed, and it's a biggie, is that the sovereign God, we talked about that, the creator God, who was Jesus, the sustainer of every molecule in the entire universe, Jesus, comes here. He comes here. God comes here onto this 2,500 mile ball. 25,000, isn't it? In the form of a human baby to pay humanity's unpayable sin debt. So what changed was that the creator of the universe was close enough to visibly see and touch and talk to all in a all God, all man, something that's hard for us to grasp, homogeneous unit, all God, all man form, temporarily, just for 33 years. And what was new was the knowledge that this person, this human, seeming human, was in fact the Lord of all lords here on this planet. It was him. He's here. He's here among us. And this verse I brought up, two verses from Romans, I've never caught it before. I heard Mitchell say it on the radio this week. This is kind of neat stuff here. And I'm still trying to make it sink into my egg-shaped head. If we live for the Lord. If we die, we die for the Lord. Notice the emphasis. Remember, these people had been pagans a few years before they got this letter. We die for the Lord. So whether we live or die, we belong to the Lord. Do you see the level of submission they're reaching here? From being pagan and coming to Christ and to this level of submission. This is verse 9. For this very reason Christ died. Here's the reason he died. Ready? And we all think something else, but this is what it says. This is the reason Christ died and returned to life, rose back to life, so that he might be the Lord of both the dead and the living. Lord. It's all about that. I mean, it's about salvation and washing your sin. But the Lord thing gets pushed off to one side when, in fact, to God, it's really, really important. Now, this submission to Jesus' lordship thing is really hard for us to grasp. Many of us here are Americans. We get made fun of in other parts of the world because of our yeehaw independence. Yeehaw! I saw a very funny comedian talking about the British, of which he was one this week. When it comes to the ropes at an airport, you know, you have the whole rope at an airport thing. Even if no one is in the lines, you come to the ropes, you start in the ropes. If there's nobody there, between there and the counter. He said the British just get into the line and they just walk. Every line, carrying their suitcase with them. They wouldn't dream of breaking out of a line. He said the Americans yell, "Yeehaw!" The lines are empty and catapult over the ropes. And the point is, we're proud of that, yes? We're proud of that. Probably most of us here have been over the ropes. You've been over the ropes, under the ropes, took the ropes down and walked through the ropes. Yes? And that's who we are. And that's not a bad thing. Stay with me. That's not a bad thing. I'm not even beginning to suggest that if someone breaks into your house intending to do you or your family harm, that you're supposed to somehow turn the other cheek. No, you make sure both cheeks are pointed directly at the person who's coming in so that you can respond with prejudice. These are just illustrations. I had an insurance company this last 2 weeks who was supposed to remove $254 from my bank account, and suddenly they removed $1,415 all in one boom like that. And they since said, oops, we'll put it back in. We'll put 900 of it back in, and they haven't. They haven't. Am I going to say, it's okay. Jesus loves you, and so do I. Jesus certainly loves them. But I'm going after my $900, right? See, all of that messes with our minds when we talk about submitting to the lordship of Jesus. Messes with our minds. Our minds get caught up in telling us that submitting to a sovereign God is a bad thing. We would never submit our will completely to anybody. We're Americans, right? What our minds struggle with is to alert us to the fact that this sovereign Lord of the universe is the one who fashioned every cell of our body, the one who fashioned our soul, the one who fashioned our spirit in his own image, directly in his likeness. And sin drove us away from oneness with our sovereign creator. Sin drove us away. The sustainer of the universe, we're no longer connected like we were because sin drove us away. Even then, he came looking for us. He came to save us. He took our place on a cross to die in our place. But think about this. Think about this. This is where my brain goes. The cells of your body are being held together by this loving, life-giving, sovereign creator God of the universe. His image is stamped into every cell of our being. His likeness is separating us from every other living thing on the planet. But our sin has thrown confusion into our brains, sickness into our bodies, spiritual darkness into our souls. Coming into submission to our loving Lord. And I'm not sure of these illustrations, so just act like they're good. It's like a ship that's been racked by gale force winds, finally coming into the safe harbor, coming into submission to the Lord. It's not what our American brains think. I'm not submitting to anybody. It's like coming into a safe harbor when you've been racked by winds. It's like the young deer. Again, I'm not sure of these illustrations. I'm just working on them. The young deer that's been separated from its mother, chased by every predator in the woods, and finally comes back into the protective care of the herd that it got separated from, submitting to the lordship of Jesus. Yielding into the sovereignty of God is not something that brings you hurt. It's something that finally brings you wholeness. That's where wholeness comes from, real wholeness. And I've said this in so many various forms before, but it's just so true. God is not interested in beating you down. He's only interested in your best good. Always, 100% of the time, he's interested in your best good. Yielding to him as Lord is not meant to fracture you. It's meant to make you whole. It's what you were designed for. It's meant to recreate you into the person God intended when he put you on this planet.
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2: Number three, watch this, and this one I'm still wrestling with this. The undistorted image of God is screaming to rise up in us in place of the sin-distorted image. We were designed to submit to Jesus' lordship. It's part of our spiritual DNA. It's how we were made. That's why when we do it, we suddenly feel like we're fulfilled. When we don't do it, we feel unfulfilled. Now, that is what, in part at least, changed when we moved from the Old Testament to the New. All of that. That all came into place along with the infilling of the Holy Spirit and a number of things we haven't talked about. But you know what didn't change from the Old Testament to the New? You know what didn't change? What didn't change was the pathway our Creator asked His, in His image, humans to take to be covered by His gracious sin sacrifice. Let's see if you agree. We'll see here as we go along. This is John the Baptist in Matthew chapter 3. Repent of your sins and turn to God, for the kingdom of heaven is near. 8, prove by the way you live that you have repented of your sins and turned to God. That's John the Baptist. And then he says the transition verse, 3:11, I baptize you with water, those who repent of their sins and turn to God. But someone is coming soon who's greater than I, so much greater that I'm not even worthy to be a servant or carry his sandals. When John the Baptist said that, when the people heard John the Baptist say that, he began teaching repentance. That was John's big theme. What element did every single person listening know had to be included in repentance? Turning away from sin. They all knew it. It was everything they'd always been taught. Repentance is turning from sin. It was filling the pages of the Old Testament. It was part of their brains at that point. They turned away from sin and they turned toward God. Repentance, turning, U-turn. You say, Sam, that's good. John the Baptist, though, he was a bit of a loon. Once John the Baptist got off the scene, that whole turn from your sin thing went away, just like the dodo bird. 90% of you don't even know what a dodo bird is, do you? Been extinct for 350 years. But has this thing been extinct for 350 years? Watch. This is Jesus. This is from Jesus. Mark 1:4, starting, then we'll jump to 14 and 15. This messenger was John the Baptist. He was in the wilderness and preached that people should be baptized to show that they had repented of their sins and turned to God to be forgiven. Later on, after John was arrested, Jesus went into Galilee where he preached God's gospel, good news. The time promised by God has come at last, he announced. The kingdom of God is near. Watch what Jesus said. Repent of your sins and believe the good news. Repent of your sins and believe the good news. So Jesus picks up the exact same theme of repentance. And every time he says the word repent, which he said quite often, every time he said the word repent, what did the thousands of people listening think he was saying? When he said repent and then believe, what did they think he was talking about? Every single time, every single one of them thought he was talking about turning from your sin and turning toward him, the Savior. Let's dig a little deeper. Luke 5:32, I'm going to put quite a bit of scripture up here. I'm not going to apologize in any way for using scripture. I have come to call not those who think they are righteous, but those who know they are sinners and need to repent. That's Jesus. I'm here to call those, not those who think they're righteous, but the ones who really understand that they're sinners and how badly they need to repent. I just need Corrie Ten Boom. Let's put her back up here because this is so well done. Four marks of true repentance are acknowledgement of wrong, willingness to confess it, willingness to abandon it, leave it behind, the old sin, the old us, and willingness to make restitution. Now, if I've hurt somebody, I go to that person and I do my best to make it up. In the Old Testament, repentance meant people were to stop going in the wrong direction, away from God. I keep using my hands. They're very large. You can't miss them. Away from God. Sense God's conviction. Confess. Make a U-turn. And allow God to turn our life direction toward Him, away from sin, to God. So what did Jesus mean when He said that He'd come to this planet not to call those who think they're righteous, but to call those who are sinners and need to repent? What was He expecting them to do? What did He expect people to do when He said, I want you to repent? He was expecting them to make a U-turn. That's a good word to use. A U-turn. Make a U-turn. Remember I showed you last week something that was new to me in the Bible, although as we often joke, it's been there the whole time. The third to the last sentence Jesus said on this earth. Never noticed this. Third to the last sentence He said on this earth. And right after that, He says, stay here until you're filled with the Holy Spirit. It's the last thing He says, and then He ascends back to heaven. But the third sentence, before those last two, the third thing He said, third sentence, just before He left, last thing on His mind, He wanted to also remind them about the Holy Spirit, but last thing on His mind was this: there is forgiveness of sins for all who repent. Then He warned them about the Holy Spirit coming, and they left. Very important. Yes, very important. There's another eyebrow lifter. A set of verses in Luke 15, and again, this comes right from Jesus' mouth, but this is just kind of shaking me just a hair here, although I've seen it so many times. Luke chapter 15, 7, in the same way, there's more joy in heaven over one lost sinner who repents and returns to God than over 99 others who are righteous and haven't strayed away. And we like the visual of that, you know, the 99 sheep and the one sheep that gets lost and the shepherd goes off after the one sheep. And that's kind of how we think of the whole passage. But look at the words. Look at what it says. Specifically says, not an allegory. What it specifically says is that heaven has an explosive joy party when one lost person comes to repentance and faith. And then verse 10, in the same way, there's joy in the presence of God's angels when even one sinner repents. So a couple of questions here. This is what's working in my mind. If our human repentance brings joy to the angels, what does our lack of repentance bring? Think of this. Jesus said it. It can't not be true. The angels went into hyper-rejoicing when you made a U-turn in your life, when you turned away from your sin. The angels in heaven went into hyper-rejoicing when you turned and maybe stumbled, began stumbling toward God, and then walking toward God, and then, I love the phrase, running toward God. When you made that turn, angels in heaven were rejoicing. And that's just so stunning. When we first repent and believe, and repentance, by the way, is an all-of-life process. We get that, yes? I mean, we initially come in repentance, but then we are continually repenting as we are being sanctified. You understand that whole process. Being changed into Jesus' character is not a one-time thing, but there has to be that beginning time in my mind. When we do turn away from some sin in our life, let's use me. I won't tell you what we're talking about, but just excuse me. No, that's one of those personal pronoun things, isn't it, that I talked about at the beginning of this sermon. Let's use Mitchell. When we get past some sinful area of our life and we say something like, good, I finally moved beyond that pile of rubbish in my life, we don't tend to think of millions of angels bouncing up and down in heaven saying, Sam finally submitted that part of his life. He finally got past that part of his life. What joy is filling the hallways of heaven? Our mind's saying, oh, finally, I'm not doing that anymore. and heaven's rejoicing. So, what do you think the angels think in modern churches where all the emphasis is on accepting Jesus and any emphasis on repentance in some places is completely disappeared? I had some of you come to me this week and say, I've been in churches where repentance is never mentioned. I know. I heard one pastor of a large church say, I never mention sin to my congregation. They know they have sinned. They don't need me to remind them. Yes, they do. Jesus reminded people of their sin all the time. And then what did he say next? Repent. Yeah, you're sinners. Repent. Repent. And I wrote this phrase, so I'm just going to say it. There must be a lot of really joyless angels in some part of heaven. That sounds sarcastic, doesn't it? And I'm not a sarcastic person. Now, for those who might try to teach you that repentance for forgiveness is no longer important, it's critical to understand that this theme did not die out in the early church as it exploded in growth. In fact, I think this theme is why the early church did so explode in growth and had such an impact on bringing transformation to the pagan society. There's so many early stories about people that said, I knew my neighbor before, and my neighbor's become somebody so completely different. And whatever transformed my neighbor, I want it to transform me too. And of course, there was the outpouring of the Holy Spirit. We're here on the day of Pentecost, and we're not going to talk about that theme today. We'll probably come back to that. But let's just stay with the theme of repentance here for just a few more minutes. Watch this sampling from Peter in the book of Acts. This one, the famous one on the day of Pentecost. Peter replied, each of you must repent of your sins and turn to God. Acts 3:19, now repent of your sins, turn to God so that your sins may be wiped away. And I've got Harry Ironside. I don't know if you know who he is. He used to be one of the pastors of Booty Church. We'll put him up here on the back wall. Harry, early 1900s. To repent is to change one's attitude towards self, towards sin, toward God, toward Christ. Two more verses on the side. Acts 5:31, God put Jesus in the place of honor at his right hand as Prince and Savior. He did this so the people of Israel would repent of their sins and be forgiven. Acts 11:18, when the others heard this, they stopped objecting and began praising God. They said, we can see that God has also given the Gentiles the privilege of repenting of their sins and receiving eternal life. And I've talked often, probably ad nauseum, about how the people in the early church were made up of sinful, terrible, sinful, wretched, evil people. People who sacrificed other people, trafficked people, people who sacrificed their own babies to pagan idols. Before they became Christians, they were really bad. Laid their babies out beside the road if they didn't want them so anybody could pick them up. Sold their own children up until age 8. That was all legal. Everybody did it. Can we imagine? Here's my statement. Can we imagine what would not ever have been true had the early church not made a radical turn away from their sins and embraced a whole new righteous way of life? What if they hadn't changed? What if they kept sacrificing their kids? The reality is the biblical

mellow words. Our sin was so severe, he came here to die for us. And our modern shallow treatment of how sinful our sin really is doesn't change one drop how sinful God views our sins. But he's not coming after us with a club of justice. If he wanted to do that, he could have annihilated us a long time ago. He loves us. He loved you so much that he would rather bear your sin punishment than have you bear the punishment for your own sin. The God of Scripture isn't pursuing you with a club of justice. He put that on himself. He's pursuing you with wide open arms of loving invitation. And he's inviting you to yield yourself to his lordship. He's saying, you're out there in the hard-driven hurricane winds of life, and I want you to come into the harbor, the safe harbor of my lordship. Come unto me, all you who are weary and heavy laden, and I will give you soul rest. I'll give rest to your soul. Spiritual soul rest is linked at the hip with turning away from our sins. Soul rest and living on unchecked as the same sinful person we always were does not mix. They're like oil and water. Let me just, in the last few moments here, bring the Apostle Paul's words into this as we move on in the book of Acts. You'll see why this is such a big deal. As it moves on, Acts 17:30, God overlooked people's ignorance about those things in earlier times, but now he commands everyone everywhere to repent of their sins and turn to him. 20:21, I have one message for Jews and Greeks alike, the necessity of repenting from sin and turning to God and having faith in our Lord Jesus. Two more, Acts 26:20, I preach first to those in Damascus and in Jerusalem throughout all Judea and also to the Gentiles that all must repent of their sins and turn to God and prove they have changed, watch this, prove they have changed by the good things that they do. This verse caught my attention. This is Paul writing to the Corinthians. I'm afraid that when I come again, God will humble me in your presence. I will be grieved because many of you have not given up your old sins. You've not repented of your impurity, sexual immorality, and eagerness for lustful pleasure. Bruce Wilkinson on the back wall. Repentance means you change your mind so deeply that it changes you. So many modern people will stand up on their hind legs, whatever that means, and yell. The Greek word for repentance in the New Testament is metanoia. And metanoia simply means a change of mind. And I used to would have said, when I was less mature, something like, that's because they went to Strong's Concordance and read the first sentence, and they didn't read the last 40 sentences. But I'm too mature to say something like that now. June Lamson, her 1828 dictionary, they got it closer. She didn't write it. She just brought it to me. Repentance is linked to the Greek word metanoia, meaning a transformative change of mind leading to a change of direction in thinking and behavior. Watch. I'm going to bring MacArthur up one more time. If he weren't dead, he would be very tired by this time, but he's in heaven. He doesn't care. But man, he got his words good. I'm just so amazed by the pegging of this. Watch, man, this is as pegged as it gets. What does the Bible teach about relationship between salvation and repentance? First, it teaches that repentance is essential to salvation. Thank you, John. I thank you for saying that. One cannot truly believe unless he repents, and one cannot truly repent unless he believes. Two sides of the same coin. Repentance and faith are two sides. Well, hey, look at there. He said the same thing. What do you know? He quotes 2 Peter 3:9. The Lord isn't really slow about his promise, as some people think. No, he's being patient for your sake. He does not want anyone to perish, but wants everyone to repent. And then he adds these words. He's got this right. I mean, he's a lot smarter than I am, but the Greek word for repentance is metanoia. Means to have another mind, not to change your mind, to have another mind. But it cannot properly be defined to exclude a sense of hatred of and penitence for sin. The biblical concept of repentance involves far more than merely a casual change of thinking. Biblically, a person who repents does not continue willfully in sin. A person who repents does not continue willfully in sin. And there's just so many. I mean, I come to your house. You look outside. I'm stealing the tires off your car.

0: I'm not going to do that. But if I were, you come running out and say, Sam, that's my tires. Put them back on. I put them back on. I just apologize. Oh, I'm so sorry. I'm so sorry. The next day you look out, I'm stealing the tires off your car again. Have I repented? See, that's the whole issue here. I know this is a struggle. Many of you brought stuff up to me this week. Say, what about this? What about this? I know. It's not easy. A person who repents does not willfully continue to sin. Repentance is a turning from sin, and it always results in changed behavior. Always. So let's talk about you and me. Can we do that? And I'm not here to beat on anybody. Man, you know I'm not. We're all in the same boat together. But if I'm going on in the same behavior for 10 years at a time or 15 years at a time, and I haven't changed, there's no transformation going on inside of me. Man, I need to get in front of God and get on my knees. Do I not? I told some of you that this week. Get on your face before God and repent. It's not a bad thing. Repentance is a gift. Repentance is a wonderful thing. It's not what God does with a club over here. He said, come on, come on. Just repent. Repent turns you away from the direction you're going and moves you toward belief, which is moving you directly into my arms. Just come to me. Come to me. I'm not in any way going to hurt you. Just come to me and let me make you into the person I designed you to be when I put you on this earth. I want that for you. I want the best for you. But you can't go running away from me. You can't spend your life running in the opposite direction. The whole Bible says other than that. Turn away from your sin. Turn toward my open, inviting arms. And then let me do in you what I designed to do from the very beginning. Father, you know us in this room. And you know me. I mean, I need this as bad as anybody here. But there are some here who very much today need to say, God, I am so sorry. I am so sorry. Because I have been running 100 mile an hour away from you. And I'm truly ready to repent. But this is not a hard thing. God doesn't make it hard. It's not, you know, Martin Luther walk up steps kissing every step. It's none of that. He just asks you to come to him in repentance, a recognition of your sin, a willingness to make a U-turn, and then keep turning. Keep turning. That's belief. Now I'm in the pastua part. I keep turning in faith until I'm walking right into the path of his great gift. And then I reach out and I grab that gift of salvation. And I become the person who is now benefiting from the death and resurrection of Jesus. It now washes my sin. It cleanses my soul. I start to become, it's a process, but I start to become the new creation in Christ Jesus. If that's you, I need to lead you in a prayer right now. You need to come to him in repentance. There are some people in this room or some on that stream, some listening on the radio, that need to say, God, Sam's, it's like he's talking right to me. It's like he's talking to me. He's not, because he said he's talking to himself, but it's like he's talking to me. Oh, God, I want to repent. Now you're there. See, now you're there. God, I want to repent. So tell him, God, this is your prayer. God, I'm so sorry for running away from you. I'm so sorry. I'm done. I'm done running away from you. Today. Today. Repentance is a gift. Faith is a gift. I'm going to use the first part. I'm going to repent, a gift from God. I'm going to repent, and I'm going to begin that U-turn. Right here, right now, I'm confessing my sin. I'm dumping it out right here. I'm not going to take it home with me. All the stuff I've done, dumping it out before you right now. And then I'm going to take the second part of that gift, and I'm going to believe. I can't make myself believe. You give it to me as a gift. And I believe that you died for my sins. Not the group here. My sins. and that you offer me forgiveness. I accept it. Now I'm ready to accept. I accept your forgiveness. I accept your heart cleansing. I accept your gift of eternal life. I accept your washing of my soul. And I embrace you as my Lord. I declare it. You are my Lord from this moment forward. I pray this in Jesus' name.
1: Thank you for listening to the message today. Your Savior is your Lord. He must be both to be either. His sacrifice requires nothing less. We invite you to join us for some discussion about the message. With us are Kevin Pierce, pastor of Outreach and Evangelism, Mitchell McGar, pastor of Student Ministries.
2: This subject matter is so important, so abundantly important, because I really believe that without understanding the true fruit of metanoia, as Pastor Sam was talking about in the Greek, the changing of one's mind, the changing of one's actions, being set apart for holiness and righteousness and living a life that is pleasing unto the Lord, without that, we'll never truly understand the fullness of experiencing the joy that comes from following Jesus as Lord. And that's so crystal clear and so important. Martin Luther, a great reformer, once put it this way: the Christian life is one of repentance. So if you're going to be a Christian, if you're going to live the Christian life, then living a life of repentance, not for salvation. Salvation is once and for all. But in regard to walking in lockstep, walking in holiness, walking in victory, that's a daily, hour by hour, moment by moment, minute by minute practice. And there's a quote here from A.W. Tozer that Pastor Sam referred to, and I'll say it again. A whole new generation of Christians has come up believing that it is possible to accept Christ without forsaking the world. And that's so true, unfortunately, because really it's the opposite. We should be renouncing our sin. John Owen put it this way: we should be killing sin before sin kills us. We should be loving holiness more than our sin. Paul puts it this way in the scriptures in Corinthians: there's a godly sorrow that leads to repentance. I have people all the time ask me, Pastor, how do I know I'm saved? What is evidence? And there's a couple of different angles I can go, but the one I always find myself going to is, do you have a godly sorrow that leads you to repentance? Do you have a godly sorrow that leads you to desire a changed life that's sold out to the King of all kings and the Lord of all lords? Are we comfortable in our sin, or do we hate it? Do we want to move forward in our walk with Christ instead of backward in a life of sin? And my encouragement is that you would walk in victory that God has predestined for you to live before the foundation of the world.
1: I love what Pastor Mitchell said there. And there's this strange thing that happens with the church, especially in the West. This godly sorrow that Pastor Mitchell mentioned, I don't want other people to misunderstand it. We're not talking about you have to sit in the front row of the church with a whip and slap yourself on the back and wail and moan. But there does have to be a recognition that this Lord Jesus who rose from the dead is the holy, righteous King and judge of the universe. And that he cannot take lightly things that are sin against him. There was some research done recently, and it was shocking, that those who go to church regularly and yet claim to have a biblical worldview, when you do the studies, it's actually in the single digits for a total comprehensive biblical worldview. When you get to the areas of sexuality and marriage, it's even worse. So what we're saying in the church today is we're coming to church on Sunday and we're professing with our mouths this Jesus is Savior, but we're not doing the things that he said. And I don't want you to hear me beating up on you, but I would be wrong if I didn't warn us. There is a holiness that is required. But here's the rub. That holiness that's required of us, God has empowered us through the Holy Spirit to walk in that holiness. And that holiness comes because we are deeply in the Word. It's because we want nothing more than Jesus. It's because we want our lives to reflect who he is. Now, this repentance, this godly sorrow, the weird thing is that it actually provides rest. You see, when we surrender to this God who died for us, this Lord of the universe, and he becomes both Savior and Lord, then there's rest for our souls. So would you do something? Would you repent and find rest?
2: Let's pray together. Heavenly Father, thank you for this truth that you are Lord of all. You are the Lord of hosts, and that as Christians, you are our Lord. You are our boss. You are our authority. So we pledge allegiance to you afresh today. And my prayer is that we would acknowledge you as Lord, not only with our lips, but also with our lives and with our actions. And I pray this in Jesus' name. Amen.
1: Thank you again for listening today. The Lord of glory left glory. He became one of us. He did this to rescue us from judgment for our sin. He calls us to repent and surrender to him. Have you done this? If we can help, please text us at 772-205-6552, and we will reply with a text or phone call. 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Following the Lord Jesus must mean that we love what he loves. It must mean that we focus our attention and affections where he does. The current focus of the Lord Jesus is his people gathered together in local churches. This is where we do together what the Lord wants done. If you do not have a church home, we invite you to join us Sunday mornings at 10:40 a.m. Our church campus is located at 707 Kitterman Road in Northport, St. Lucie, just west of U.S. 1. For more information, please visit our website. Grace Emmanuel is a Bible-teaching, Bible-believing, fellowshipping church with ministry to children, youth, young adults, families, and our seniors, all making up a wonderful family of believers called by Jesus to follow close, to love well, to serve strong, and to reach far. Repentance is not a weakness. It is a surrender to the one who loves you. 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

0: 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Please join us and let us study together. Hi, this is Pastor Sam. If I were to ask each of you where you'll be 1 minute after you breathe your last breath, most of us would respond, I'll be in heaven. Good. Where's that? What's it like there? What will you be doing? What if we could take all the scripture in the Bible that mentions heaven and organize them to be able to gaze right inside of God's home, be able to see exactly where your saintly relatives are, exactly where you will be, what you'll be doing for all of eternity? What will it really be like when our five senses are no longer bound under the curse of sin? What will our glorified eyes be able to see? What will your sense of smell and hearing and taste and touch be like when the lid of sin's curse is lifted off? What will your intellect be like when all of sin's effects are removed? What will your mansion in the New Jerusalem look like, as described in the book of Revelation? Will you have to stay there, or will you be able to move throughout the universe with a thought of your mind, as Jesus seemed able to do after his resurrection? To get a copy of my book, Heaven, or any of my other books, visit samchess.com for direct links to Amazon.
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1: And I'm seated with Father Howard Espy from Scotland. How are you, sir?
2: I am very well. Loving it here at Trinity. It's wonderful.
1: Well, tell the folks about where we are and why you're here.
2: Well, we're currently sitting on a picnic table in the grounds of Trinity Anglican Seminary. And it's part of, I've just begun a doctoral program of ministry, and I'm thoroughly enjoying it.
1: Now, you're already a minister in Scotland, right? And you have a church.
2: I am, yes. We're based in the Highlands of Scotland on the Ardnamurchan Peninsula, and we are establishing a house of prayer that will be abbey-like in that it will raise up disciples and leaders in the gospel. And then from this house of prayer, this mother church, it'll then, like seeds on the wind, these disciples will move through the villages and the towns and the cities of the Highlands and the Islands. And so really thinking about restoring that ancient Celtic pattern of places like Iona or Lindisfarne, where there was the weaving together of prayer and a life together that then shaped this way of mission.
1: Now, when you say abbey, what do you mean?
2: An abbey is a place where people live together in community. They are
3: monks,
2: yeah, but we're trying to then make that real for the ordinary Christian. We're drawing it back into the glories of our baptism, and in the glories of our baptism, we're then, we receive Christ, we're being drawn up into more of Christ, and he's forming his life in us. And I feel like we've to be an abbey or an abbey-like centre. I don't want to in any way think that we are equal to those who are in religious monastic orders, but I believe that the church has to reclaim a sense of total devotion and a single-minded, ever upward gaze, so that they can have more and more expansion within the soul, so that Christ can be more and more, and like John the Baptist, we can get less and less.
1: Creating disciples.
2: Exactly. Forming disciples, but in a way that's whole, and so from life together, living life in community together, reading the scriptures and studying the church fathers, there's this holistic sense of body, soul, and spirit being formed in Christ.
1: Now, let's just say it just so happens that somebody is listening to this broadcast on WCNO or on my podcast, and maybe they have Scottish descent, or for some reason God puts it in their heart that they want to write a check and help you out. You know, you never know. Or they want to come visit you. How would somebody listening to this get in touch with you?
2: Well, our ministry is called The Way of the Beloved, and we have a website, thewayofthebeloved.org. Okay. And we are rooted in the Highlands. We've been there 5 years now in a place called Greenwood. And it's 70 acres. The Lord's blessed us with 70 acres.
1: 70 acres.
2: Oh,
1: my
2: yeah.
1: word.
2: And on our land, we have Columba's Well that he opened up by speaking to a rock. Water sprang forth. And then he uses this water to baptize a child. And the Lord has called us to this place, and he's given us this place so that just like Columba baptized this child, we can also draw Christians into the glories of their inheritance in Christ. But God willing, we'll see many more people baptized across the Highlands. And we would covet your prayers, and if you're feeling drawn or led to support us, we would really, we'd be so blessed by that too, because it takes the church to build the church. We're not doing this on our own. And so if your listeners are keen to learn more, you can check out our website, thewayofthebeloved.org, or I also have a blog, which is b-roads.inc.
1: Now, let me ask you this. So we sat down the other day. I got to meet you here. We've been for a week taking classes here in Pennsylvania. I'd like to know, you told me your story, and I know it was a dramatic story. So were you brought up in a Christian home? How did you come to have an intimate relationship with Jesus?
2: Well, he began it all. He's the one who calls, and we are those who are drawn to follow. I grew up in a nominal Christian home. We would attend Sunday school growing up nominally, kind of occasionally. My grandma was a dear woman of faith. Mum and dad were going along because it was the thing that we did. It was quite a sort of traditional church. I didn't hear the evangelical gospel. I didn't need to know that I could know the Lord. It was just, for me, it was something of a history lesson or Yeah, just you live by good moral like it's a moral compass to live by. But I'm dyslexic, and it was through my high school exams that I realized my need of help, and I was quite anxious, quite worried, and dyslexia makes words all a jumble, and so I began to pray, and through my exams I sensed a peace, the peace of God. I began to taste in an experiential way, I began to feel it, and there was a sense in which when I'm after all the exams were finished, it was in the height of the summer holidays, I'm a mad keen fly fisherman for trout, and I was fishing in a loch 3 miles from my home, and it was as if the Lord decided to come fishing with me. His presence came into the boat, and I saw my life, I saw all the blessings and the benefits. It was like a highlighter pen, not just that I'd been helped through my exams, but I had a loving mum and dad who cared for me. I saw the food, the life, the love, all of the gifts, all of the things that I'd been given, and I was overwhelmed with thankfulness. And then I found myself asking a question, well, Lord, you've given me so much, what is it you'd like me to offer you? And then I answered my own question, Lord, you can have my life. I want to give my life to you. I want to follow you. And then 5 minutes later, flicking another fly a couple of times, launching a cast or two, then I hear this still small voice. It's like my own, but it's deeper. Okay, it's time to go home. And I laughed. I thought, oh, that's great. You invite him in and now he starts talking. And then 5 minutes later...
1: It didn't scare you?
2: Well, I was a little bit taken aback, but then it got a little bit more stern. No, it's time to go home. And I was like, wow, what's happening? And it's now 10 o'clock at night. It's a summer night. Still the last vestiges of the day are there, but I have to make my way through a very dark forest. And I lock up the boat and I'm moving through the forest. And I'm aware of another presence. It was an evil presence in the forest. And then I called out. And as I called out, I experienced the Lord in a wonderful vision. He was wearing a robe and he lowered the hood of his cloak, of his robe. And he didn't say a word. And he led me out of the forest by raising his hand. And then I saw him another 2 times on that journey home. And fast forward to first year university. Amazingly, I got into university. That was miraculous. I got the grades. The Lord helped me.
1: Yeah, great.
2: And I was attending a student meeting. I was drawn to this student meeting because a friend who had been in my class the whole year, he came in one morning with eyes like lighthouses. And he was like, Howard, are you a Christian? And I had been praying like God would bring Christians across my path. And he said, I'm a lapsed Catholic. I didn't know you could know God like this, but these people know God. They invited him to come and his presence came into the gathering. We're going again next Thursday. Do you want to come?
1: Now, what kind of a gathering was this?
2: This was a Pentecostal gathering. Oh. Scottish Pentecostals. Wonderful folks at Struthers Memorial Church. And so I go the next Thursday and there's... The preacher is talking about walking from the darkness of the tomb and the reality of the fact that we are dead in our trespasses and our sins and we belong in the darkness of the grave. We're spiritually dead. It's not a matter of moral rectification, trying to do things better or... No, you can't. And then there's the enemy there. There's the prince of the power of the age of darkness. He's blinded our eyes. And that was what was stalking in the forest that night. And as the preacher's speaking, I'm taken back into that first encounter with the Lord on that journey home. And then the preacher talked about the glory of the resurrected Lord and how his face shines like the sun and his eyes are like fire. And for a nanosecond, I saw the Lord again, but this time it was an unapproachable glory. And it was such a bold ending to the sermon. I'll never forget it. This young adult leader, he said, his name's Andrew. Andrew said, who would like to know the same power that raised Jesus from the dead? We can know it today in our Christian experience. Well, my hand shot up. I'm like, I want to know this because I want to know what I experienced in that forest. And amazingly, he prayed for me and I was filled with the Holy Spirit. I began singing in this other language that was like fire coursing through. And it just completely and utterly changed my life.
3: That's great.
2: Yeah.
4: The joy of the Lord is our strength.
2: Indeed. He's so good. And then you never come to the end of him. As we've been thinking about here at Trinity this week, you don't get past the gospel. You don't I've got the gospel. Now what else is there to learn? No, you grow deeper in the gospel.
3: It's eternal.
2: It's eternal. And we'll never stop worshipping him. He is so good. And there's so much to mine out in all that the Lord has done, is doing, and will do.
3: Now, once again, what is your website in Scotland?
2: It's thewayofthebeloved.org.
3: And your name is?
2: Father Howard Espy.
3: Now, listen to me. So I'm going to ask you to pray now. You should be listening to this broadcast. And matter of fact, my pastor, who is at this time, is an Anglican who believes, is not a sensationalist. He believes in all the gifts of the Spirit. As you do. So he was listening to radio, and this old-time Southern man from America, who I met years ago, he's a famous preacher. He's been dead 35 years. He's listening to the broadcast and gets saved. So right now, this might fall upon the ears of someone. You're listening to this, and you don't know if you know Jesus. You want the same Jesus, the same connection that the Father here has. So would you lead us in a prayer? Somebody out there who needs to know the Lord.
2: Yeah, wonderful. Heavenly Father, we thank you for the gift of your beloved Son. Thank you that in him we can have a new and living way opened right up to your very heart. I bless your listeners. We ask to see Jesus together, Father. We ask that you build and bless your church. We ask that she would be renewed in this nation and in the nations of the world. We pray, Lord, for your glory to open the eyes of the blind, to let those walking in darkness see a great light. For to us a child is born, to us a son is given. Lord, we ask to receive Jesus. Holy Spirit, thank you that you are the gift of the Father to show us Jesus. We love your ministry. We can't do this without you. And we welcome your presence onto this program and also into the lives of everyone listening. Multiply your grace to them. Save the lost, and please fill the saved with your holy presence. Set those who are oppressed, set them free. Let healing come, Lord, in this prayer. And Lord, let your prophetic word come now, so that we can hear your voice and live. To the glory of Jesus we pray. Amen.
3: Well, thank you very much. 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
3: So if you want to go to Scotland and meet this tall, handsome movie star, good-looking guy, I'll tell you what, and he's got a great accent, and he loves the Lord, miraculously called from a young age. It's been really great getting to know you, and thank you for coming on our broadcast.
2: It's been an absolute delight. It's great to meet you this week here and to share testimonies of all that the Lord's done in our lives. I've loved it. Thank you.
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Dad up, fathers. This is Seamus Gordon with the Father-Child Connection, and I have a big announcement to make. Men are 100% better than women. Got your attention, didn't I? I'll rewind. Men are 100% better than women in being fathers, and women are 100% better than men in being mothers. We live in a society now where roles are constantly changing and merged into one. I want to say to you, Dad, you matter. I've spoken with so many single moms who said, I don't need a man. And maybe so. But dads, never interpret that to mean that your child doesn't need a man. God has destined it that way, that every child does better with a mother and a father. And yes, I know we can point to so many situations where a mom or a dad has done a heaven of a job all by themselves. But that's not how it's meant to be. And I challenge you, Father. In fact, I urge you to be there for your child because you matter and your child needs you. For further information, you can call 561-229-2379 or email admin@thefatherchildconnection.org. Dad up!

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4: May God bless you richly in the name of Jesus Christ. This is Reverend Dave Boston, and I welcome you to our presentation of Follow His Sandals. As this is a Christian radio station, perhaps it goes without saying whose sandals we are endeavoring to follow more closely, but that would be those of our loving Lord Jesus Christ. As I have often said, the last perfect guy blew out of here almost 2,000 years ago. This show is about our working together in the Bible to help each of us more closely follow our Lord Jesus Christ. Let's get started. Well, God bless you all in the name of Jesus Christ. Welcome to another episode of Follow His Sandals, broadcasting live from sunny South Florida here in Palm City, Florida. Today I want to talk about Christianity and kind of share some things from the Bible about that. You know, I've talked to a lot of Christians through the years, and many times Christians read their Bible, which is good, and I'm going to talk about that as well. But it depends on how and where you read in the Bible to really get the accurate picture of what God's vision was for Christians. You know, if you read the four Gospels, of course, it's about Jesus Christ, and that's, of course, wonderful, obviously, right? But the disciples of Jesus Christ in the four Gospels, what did they do? Well, they followed, basically. They were around, they helped administratively at times, right? But when you get into the book of Acts, it transitions from the gospel period into the church period. And with that, you start to see the lives of Christians as now that Jesus Christ has died, been raised, and ascended to the Father, now we see it's a different ball game in some areas. So one of the ways you can do that is look at the church epistles, because those were epistles written to churches in the Christian age. In other words, the same body of Christ that we are part of. So the epistles that were written to those Christians will apply to us as well, and we can take them that personally. Now, I want to start today in 2 Timothy chapter 3. It's a verse we've covered before, but I just want to reiterate the importance of it. 2 Timothy chapter 3. And if you have a Bible, please follow along if you'd like to. Verse 16. It says, all Scripture is given by inspiration of God and is profitable for doctrine, for reproof, for correction, for instruction in righteousness. So the Scripture is given by inspiration of God. The literal Greek on that is God-breathed. In other words, God is the author of the Scripture. Did men write it down? Yes. You know, perhaps women too in some places. But humans wrote it down, didn't they? But the author is God. And that's important to remember. This is what God once said. The Bible is often referred to as God's Word. Why? Because He authored it. That's why. It's what He wanted said. Now, in studying the Bible, you learn lots of great things. But like here it says right here in verse 16, it's profitable for doctrine, for reproof, for correction, for instruction in righteousness. Now, doctrine is simply teaching. You know, what's correct, what's true. Right? Reproof is where maybe you're not doing it quite right, and someone says, hey, Dave, no more bank robbing. Oh, okay. Oh, that's wrong? Okay. Thank you, Lord. That's reproof. And then you have correction. Correction is where the doctrine is wrong. You know, we're starting to teach Moses was a factor Republican. No, he wasn't. See, that's correction. We've got to correct some doctrinal thing that's wrong. And these three, the doctrine, reproof, and correction, they add up into one thing, which is the last phrase here, for instruction in righteousness. The Bible is written, God authored it for us to have instruction in righteousness, instruction in right living, how to do it right, how to live correctly to please His God and Jesus Christ. That's the goal here. And look at verse 17. Again, the Bible authored, verse 17, why? That the man of God, and that's simply the person dedicated to God, in our sense it's Christians basically, that the man of God may be what? Complete, thoroughly equipped for every good work. Now what I want to look at today is our vision of what Christianity is. The disciples in the time of Christ, what did they do? Well, they followed Him, they listened to teachings, they helped administratively at times, right? That's what they did. But now that's not the same vision that God has for Christians. The church of the body of Christ of Christians is different. It's got some different goals, different ideas to it, and we're going to look at that today a little bit. But look at verse 17 again. Let's look at it closely. All scriptures, God breathed, right? God inspired. And why verse 17? That the man of God may be complete, thoroughly equipped for what? Every good work. Wait a minute. What's this work thing? I got a job now? Well, it's that God wants works, and we'll talk about that a little bit more today. But the idea is we don't do it to get saved. What we do is we work to serve the Lord Jesus. We do what he would want done. And we'll look at that a little bit today as well. But there's a lot of information in the church epistles about that. And we're going to look at that mostly today in Romans and in Ephesians. But before we go there, let's go to 1 John, please, chapter 3. 1 John is also a Christian epistle. And 1 John chapter 3, one of my favorite scriptures, because it just reminds me again just how great God is. And that's always a wonderful thing. God is always so personal and so great and so kind. But in chapter 3 of 1 John, verse 1 says, "Behold, what manner of love the Father hath bestowed on us." He says, behold what manner of love it is. Well, what is, how big is that manner of love? Well, how good is that love? Well, he's going to tell us. And he says, look at what manner of love the Father hath bestowed on us. In other words, whatever follows is going to communicate to us just how much God loves us. And that's pretty cool, right? Behold what manner of love the Father hath bestowed on us, that what? We should be called children of God. Children of God, exactly. Now, there's a phrase omitted in the New King James and the King James that's in the Greek text, and it says, it's a line that says, "And that is what we are." In other words, we are children of God. That is what we are. So God wanted to show us how much he loves us, so guess what he did? He made it available through Christ for us to be sons and children of God. How awesome is that? See, God is our Father. You know, we pray, right? Our Father who art in heaven, we pray. Well, because God is our Father. He's our Father. And that's amazing, because when God made us his kids, what it means is he's going to be there to take care of us in all situations, just like an earthly father would be, right? And that's what God wants us to understand, is we are precious in his sight. We are his kids, and he looks at us as intimately and personally as his own child. You know, I have four children myself, and I know all their names. And I actually know which one's which, and I know about all of them. Wow, Dave, you're an amazing dad here. Well, no, it's just obvious, right? When you have children, you know who they are, don't you, right? Well, imagine that's how God is with you. God knows you intimately and personally. God loves you intimately and personally. God knows where you're good. God knows where you need help. God knows what your weaknesses are. God knows what your strengths are. God knows where you get discouraged or frustrated. I've been there myself, so I know that. I can speak from experience there. God knows all that, and he loved us so much. That's one of the reasons he made us his kids. That way he can be the Father to take care of us, to listen to us, to work with us. And a critical idea of Christianity is to understand, first and foremost, we are his children. We are God's children. He loves us that big, that deep. That's amazing. So if anyone wonders, well, is God upset with you? Is God mad at you or anything else? No, he really isn't, right? In fact, if you're here, go back up a chapter to chapter 1. Is that where I'm going? Yeah. 1 John chapter 1. Just in case there was a question here, let's just look at it. Chapter 1. It says in verse 5, "This is the message which we have heard from him and declare to you." Look at this. "That God is light, and in him is no darkness at all." None. There is no darkness at all. There's no darkness. None. God doesn't have bad days. God's not upset with you for something you did last year. You know, he's not sitting there going, gee, if that Dave hadn't done this, right? No, God's love is that big and that deep and that strong. That's who he is. It's light and no darkness. And God's not a runaway dad. He's not a dad that, you know, beats his children. He's a dad who loves and cherishes his children. Well, that's awesome if you think about it. But that's our God. That is our God. Why do we pray? Because God loves us so big. Why do we read his Bible? Because God wrote the scripture for us, right? We just read in Timothy there, didn't we? Right? That we could be perfect, thoroughly equipped, right? We could have everything we need for every good work. You know, God does want us to do good works, and we'll talk about that a little bit. But that's not how we get saved. We get saved by Jesus Christ, thankfully. Makes it a lot easier, because if we had to be perfect in our life to get saved, heaven would be a pretty lonely place, I'm guessing. At least from where I sit and from my life anyway. Now, we're going to go to the book of Romans. And again, Romans is a church epistle. God authored seven Nine epistles to seven churches. All right, there's Romans, 1st and 2nd Corinthians, Galatians, Ephesians, Philippians, Colossians, and 1st and 2nd Thessalonians. That group is called the church epistles, and they're written to Christian churches. And because they're written to Christians in churches, and if you're a Christian, it's written to you as well. So the truths in those books are also true for you, and you can take them that personally because we are the same members of the body of Christ. So let's look at Romans to start. Romans chapter 3. All righty. Romans chapter 3. In Romans chapter 3, a few Bible scholars comes right after Romans chapter 2. Thought I'd help you out with that just in case. Yeah, Romans, the epistle of Romans. And there's all kinds of great things. We're not going to cover it all, obviously. It would take quite a bit of time. But we have been talking about possibly expanding Follow His Sandals. If you have any comments on that, let us know at the station. But we're thinking of making an hour long and perhaps even doing it more often. We have the week. But for right now, I love doing our Friday afternoons together. And I hope you're enjoying it as well. Romans chapter 3, we're going to pick it up in verse 21. But now the righteousness of God, apart from the law, is revealed, being witnessed by the law and the prophets. Even, look at this, the righteousness of God through faith in whom? Jesus Christ. To all and on all who believe, for there's what? No difference. All right? And then verse 23, I love it. In case there's any pride in our lives, here it is. For all have sinned and fall short of the glory of God. Yeah, right, right? Oh, not me. No, I was doing good. No, we've all sinned and come short of the glory of God. I mean, by God's mercy, we get to even have a planet and be alive, right? Thankfully, he's such a good God and a good father. Verse 23 again, for all have sinned and fall short of the glory of God. Verse 24, being justified freely by his grace through the redemption that is in my works. No, the redemption that is in what? Christ Jesus, yeah. And then 25, whom God set forth as a propitiation or a sin offering, right, by his blood through faith to demonstrate his righteousness, because in the forbearance, his forbearance, God has passed over the sins that were previously committed. Yeah. See, God is the one who, he wanted to be the one who did it here. Verse 26, to demonstrate at the present time his righteousness, God's righteousness, that he, God, might be just and the justifier of the one who has faith in Jesus. See, God wants to do the justifying. That's his job. He wants to do that. God didn't want you to have to earn it, right? But we're not done with that. We'll keep going on that, okay? But God doesn't, he wanted to be the one to do it. It's his doing it, right? Look at verse 27. Here's why. Where is boasting then? It is excluded. By what law? Of works? No, but by the law of faith. Not that we would boast, right? Well, I said 87 prayers this week, and I know my buddy Dave here only did 65, so I'm clearly more righteous than he is because I did more prayers. No, see, thankfully, God didn't do it that way. God is the one who justifies, right? God is the one who justifies through Christ Jesus. Look at verse 28. Therefore, we conclude that a man is justified by faith apart from the deeds of the law. Exactly. See, we don't do the deeds of the law. Like in the Old Testament was different. They had to do the deeds of the law. That was their thing. They had to do all the feasts. They had to do all the sacrifices. They had to do all those things. That's not the way it is now. Jesus Christ paid the price for all of that. Look at chapter 4, verse 1. We'll look at this some more. Chapter 4 of Romans. And see, the church epistles are critical for us to read as Christians because it's the part of the Bible written directly to us. Now, obviously, you can learn all kinds of great things from reading the Gospels and Jesus Christ, obviously. No question there. As is learning the Old Testament, too. But there's a part of the Bible that's written directly to Christians, and that's these church epistles and a few other books. But that's what we want to keep our time in. We want to have that time in the church epistles so now we know better how to follow Jesus. We want to follow his sandals, right? Well, in the gospel period, how they followed his sandals was they walked around physically and followed him wherever he went and listened to him. It's different for us now. Jesus Christ at the right hand of God, right? Right hand of the Father. And because of that, following him looks a little different. And how do we know about that? Well, it's what's in the church epistles. So Romans again, chapter 4. We'll get there eventually, I promise. Romans chapter 4, look at verse 1. What then shall we say that Abraham, our father, has found according to the flesh? For if Abraham was justified by works, he has something to boast about, but not before God. For what does the scripture say? Abraham believed God, and it was accounted to him for righteousness. Now to him who works, the wages are not counted as grace, but as debt. But to whom who does not work, but believes on him who justifies the ungodly, his faith is accounted for righteousness. Yeah. See, our righteousness now doesn't come because I did all these beautiful, I fed on homeless people, and I did all these great things. That's wonderful stuff, but that's not how we get justified to God. It's our faith in Jesus Christ. Again, the whole chapter is great. We're going to jump down to verse 19. It's going to talk more about Abraham here. Look at verse 19. And not being weak in faith, he did not consider his own body already dead, since he was about 100 years old, in the deadness of Sarah's womb. This isn't the best translation I've read on this, but Abraham was promised that he would have a family. He would have a child, a son. Now, what he's saying here is he had hope. Why? Because, not because of his own body. That's what this is saying. See, and not being weak in faith, see, his faith was in God, what God had told him. He did not consider his own body already dead. In other words, he did consider his body dead. He knew it. He's 100 years old. Hey, the plumbing don't work. Sorry, I'm 100 years old. And Sarah, good girl, right? Good girl. But she's 91, you know, kind of past the childbearing age. So what they're saying is that Abraham knew that. Abraham figured sense knowledge-wise, there was no way he could do this. He couldn't get this done, right? You know, from his own body standpoint. But that's okay. Look at verse 20. He did not waver at the promise of God. See, that's the key. The promise of God was you're going to have a kid. So Abraham says, okay, I'm going to believe in that. Not the fact that I can do it physically or that I have enough Viagra to make it work or anything else. It's going to be, hey, you know, God promised. And if God promised, boom, we're done here. That's going to be right. So verse 20 again, he did not waver at the promise of God through unbelief, but was strengthened in faith, giving glory to God. He was strengthened in his faith. What does that mean? His strength was built up. He was strengthened, right? Great Greek word there for studying that kind of stuff. But look at the key here. How was he strengthened in faith exactly? Well, giving glory to whom? God. He giving glory to God is what helped build and strengthen his faith. He realized God is the one. God is the one. God is the one. God is all-powerful. He's the one that can do this. He's the one that can get this done. You know, I can't get it done. Sarah can't get this done, but God can. And he's the one who promised, so we're going to hold him to that. That's a great key for Christians, too. You know, God makes a lot of promises in the Bible, and we hold him to that. Okay, Father, you promised this. Thanks for bringing it to pass. Thanks for taking care of us, however that looks. Now, look at verse 20 again. It says, he did not waver at the promise of God through unbelief, but was strengthened in faith, giving glory to God. And look at 21. Being fully convinced that what he, God, had promised, he, God, was also able to perform. And therefore, look at verse 22, it was accounted to him for righteousness. Exactly. See, that was the faith that led to righteousness. Very similar to what we have now. And that's what verse 23 starts with. Now, it was not written for his sake alone that it was imputed to him, but also for us. It shall be imputed to us who believe in him who raised up Jesus our Lord from the dead, who was delivered up because of our offenses and was raised again, raised because of our justification. See, we're justified because of what Jesus Christ accomplished and God raising him from the dead. See, that's exactly what we have now, right? And then look at chapter 5, verse 1. Love this. Chapter 5, verse 1 says, therefore, having been justified by my works, no, having been justified by what? Faith. We have peace with God through our Lord Jesus Christ, through whom also we have access by faith into this grace in which we stand and rejoice in hope of the glory of God. Jesus Christ did the hard part. He had to give his life, right? And of course, he got raised from the dead, and now he's at the right hand of the Father. That's our Lord Jesus, right? And he did the hard part. Our faith in him is what makes it happen. Now, if you want to keep your ribbon or your finger here, that's okay. We're going to jump ahead to the book of Ephesians real quick. Won't cost you anything extra. We're going to look at Ephesians. And the same truth is going to be reiterated here. In Ephesians, look at chapter 1 here. I've got to read my own notes here. And look at verse 2. Verse 2 says, look, you know what? I'm going to read verse 1 because it shows again what we were talking about before, that the church epistles are written to Christians. Verse 1 says, Paul, an apostle of Jesus Christ by the will of God, to the saints who are at Ephesus and faithful in Christ Jesus. Yeah, it's to saints. It's to Christians. It's to the Christians who lived in Ephesus. But if something, God wanted something communicated to the people who lived in Ephesus, other people could read it too and say, hey, if God feels that way about these Ephesian believers, he feels the same way about us. And that's important to understand, especially when you're reading the church epistles. It's to you. You know, these are written to you. Now, are there some specifics? Yeah. But generally, these things are written to the believers, the body of believers. And because you are a member of the body of Christ, because you are a Christian, it's also written to you. Now look at verse 2. I tell you, we'll get here eventually. Verse 2. Grace to you and peace from whom? God our Father and the Lord Jesus Christ. Grace to you and peace. That's how God feels about you. You think Jesus Christ is upset with you? No. It's grace and peace to you, right? And then verse 3. Blessed be the God and Father of our Lord Jesus Christ, who has blessed us with every spiritual blessing in the heavenly places in Christ. Now watch this careful. Just as he chose us in him before the foundation of the world, that we should be holy and without blame before him in love. Are we going to be holy and without blame because we're so good at what we do, because we're such great Christians? No, we're going to be holy without blame because of what he did through Christ, right? Verse 5, having predestined us to adoption as sons by Jesus Christ in himself. Look at this next phrase. According to the good pleasure of his will. You remember we just read about how God loved us so much he made us his children, right? Well, it's not like he made us his children for the tax deductions. That's not why he did it. It was actually his idea to do it. He was blessed to do it. He loved us enough to do it. And it's what he wanted. That's what it says here in verse 5. Having predestined us to adoption as sons by Jesus Christ to himself, according to the good pleasure of his will. So it's not just his will that you're his child. It's his will and his good pleasure. I mean, God likes this. God likes it that you are his child. You see that? And that's why we read the church epistles, because it talks about how God feels about Christians, and that's who you are. You're a Christian. How does God feel about you? Well, look at verse 5. He is thrilled that you are his kid. It's his will and it's his good pleasure. He's all over this, right? And that's amazing to think about it. Now, look at chapter 2. Boy, so many great verses here. We've got to move on here. So many great verses, but look at chapter 2. Chapter 2 has what I call our spiritual resume. And I can see already we're not going to get through all these notes. I got a whole million notes there, but we'll pick it up next week if we have to. But Ephesians 2, look at verse 1. And you, the Christian, he made alive, who were dead in trespasses and sins, in which you once walked according to the course of this world, according to the prince of the power of the air, the spirit who now works in the sons of disobedience. Among whom also we all had once conducted ourselves in the lusts of our flesh, fulfilling the desires of the flesh and of the mind, and were by nature children of wrath, just as the others. This is our spiritual resume. Well, Dave, what's your spiritual resume? Well, I went to USC. I got a degree in international relations. But you know what my real resume is? Dead. Dead. Oh, but I got 2 degrees. Dead. That's who we are. Verse 1. He made us alive who were what? Dead in trespasses and sins. That's where we all were. That's our spiritual resume. Dead. Something to brag about, right? Hey, how you doing? I'm dead. Great, right? That's who we were spiritually. Now, thank God it's going to change, and that happens in verse 4. But God, and praise God for the but God here, right? But God, who is rich in what? Mercy. Praise God for that. And here it is again. Because of his great love with which he loved us. That's a special figure of speech for emphasis. It doesn't say he loved us. It says by his great love with which he loved us, right? He's really into the love piece. Verse 5, even when we were dead in trespasses, right? That's how we were dead, remember? That was our resume. But God is so loving, verse 5, even when we were dead in trespasses, made us alive together with Christ. By grace you have been saved. By my works have I been saved? No, by grace I've been saved. Verse 6, and raised us up together and made us sit together in the heavenly places in Christ Jesus. Now, I love verse 7, too. That, in the ages to come, he might show the exceeding riches of his grace and his kindness toward us in Christ Jesus. I mean, obviously, we're going to be thankful toward him for doing all the great stuff he did, but he wants eternity to show us how thankful he is. I kind of like God. I'm not sure about this, but it looks like you got the raw end of the deal here, knowing me well enough. But that's how God feels about you. God thinks you're special. He thinks you're wonderful. He thinks you're extraordinary. Don't ever let the world talk you out of that, because that's who you are. That's absolutely who you are. And it's going to take God time and eternity to show you this. Now look at verse 8. He's going to sum all this up again. Ephesians 2, verse 8. Here it is again. For by grace you have been saved through faith, and that what? Not of yourselves. Yeah, you didn't do it yourself. Yeah, but I went to church 5 times a day. That's not why you did it. That didn't happen, all right? What's important is by grace you have been saved through Christ. If you ever start being unthankful, just remember what Jesus Christ went through, and he did it for you. Jesus Christ, our Lord, did it for you. Because he didn't have to. You know, he had things going for him. He was definitely a powerful man, wasn't he, right? Obviously. And so he could have just said, you know what? I don't want to do this anymore. I'm done. You know what? I want to go sit in the Mediterranean and go by the beach someplace. But Jesus Christ gave it up. He gave up his life. It says in the scriptures, too, that they didn't take it from him. He gave it up, and that's exactly right. Jesus Christ gave it up so he could be your Lord and so that you could be the Son of our Father. I mean, how amazing is that when you think about it? But look at verse 9, just in case there was a question, right? Verse 8 said, "You, by grace you have been saved through faith, and that none of yourselves, and is the gift of God." Look at verse 9. "None of works, lest anyone should boast." Oh, we wouldn't do that. We wouldn't boast. But again, I did pray 85 times, you know, and Dave only prayed 67 times, so I guess that's why I'm, you know, a little less special here. And Karen only did about 41 times, so Dave and I will go make fun of her later on that one. But you see how ridiculous that is. See, God makes a very plain point here. "Not of works, lest any man should boast." Look, it's not of works. It's lest any man should boast. Now look at verse 10. Verse 10 is very interesting. We talked about works. Look at verse 10. "For we are his workmanship, created in Christ Jesus for good works," there it is, "which God prepared beforehand that we should walk in them." So wait a minute, his works, Dave. Yes, his works here. "God prepared beforehand that we should walk in them." We aren't saved by works, but we are saved unto works. In other words, because we're saved, we do the good works. It's kind of a way of saying thank you, like God's thank you note. You know, when someone does something nice, send them a thank you note. "Hey, thank you for doing that," right? Well, the way we give our thank you note to God, the post itself doesn't get there too often. So how we show God how thankful we are is we do the good works that he's asked us to do. And we'll talk about that more. Obviously, not today, it's getting late already. But we'll talk about that more, about what are the good works we do in response to what God did for us. We're saved by grace, right, through faith. But it's unto good works, which God had prepared beforehand that we should walk in them. And that's where we want to go. We want to get to that point. Look at chapter 4, please. Look at chapter 4 real quick. Chapter 4. Now, if you read Ephesians, you'll notice that chapters 1 to 3, it's pretty much a doctrinal thing. It's pretty much what's true, right? It's all true statements that God did, right? You get to chapter 4, and chapters 4, 5, and 6, it's more of a practical side now. More, what do we do with it, okay? And look at chapter 4. Look at verse 1. "I therefore..." What's the therefore there for? Well, very simple. Whatever's going to come in the next is going to come back as a result of what happened in the first three chapters of Ephesians. In other words, because of all this cool stuff that God did for us, "I therefore," chapter 4, verse 1, "the prisoner of the Lord, beseech you to walk worthy of the calling with which you are called." Yeah, we walk worthy of it. And we'll talk more about this in Romans as well, right? We walk worthy of the vocation with which we're called. "With all lowliness and gentleness, with long suffering, bearing with one another in love, endeavoring to keep the unity of the Spirit and the bond of peace." See, this is what all Christians do, not just the pastors. You know, sometimes what can happen in Christian circles is we say, "Hey, wait a minute, there's the pastor, he's doing all the work." So I come every week and I sit down and I laugh at his jokes and I give him a few bucks in the thing, right? And then I go home and I'll see him again next week. That's not the vision of Christianity that God has, and we'll talk more about it next week, but the vision that God has of Christianity was, "Hey, wait a minute, we're all in this together. We're all in this together." Look at chapter 4 since we're here, and look at verse 11. I'll show you this real quick, and then we'll turn off here. But chapter 4, verse 11. "And he himself gave some to be apostles, some prophets, some evangelists, and some pastors and teachers." What are those? Those are ministers, right? Pastors and ministers. Those are people who run our churches, praise God, right? And do well the great service in the body of Christ. These are ministers, right? Now, these ministers, first of all, did God make a mistake with that? Oh, I didn't want those. No, I wanted whiners and complainers, not apostles and prophets. These are the ones God wanted. Apostles, prophets, evangelists, pastors, teachers. Why is verse 12? "For the equipping of the saints, for the work of ministry, for the edifying of the body of Christ." Now, I, and I'm sure many others also, used to read this as that the ministers equip the saints, and they do the work of the ministry, and they edify the body of Christ, and my job's done. I sit there every Sunday, I wave to them, I sing the song, clap, right? But then I'm done. That's not what this is saying. We'll talk about this more next time, but God has these ministers like this, these ministers of Jesus Christ. They're for the equipping of the saints, so that the saints can do the work of ministry for the edifying of the body of Christ. What God is very... What's very important to God is that we edify the body of Christ. And the body of Christ is the believers, the Christian's household. And that's what we've been called to. That's the picture of what it means to be a Christian. It's not just, "Hey, I'm going to follow Jesus around in the sand," you know. When I say follow his sandals, it's not literal. It's follow his sandals figuratively. What does Jesus Christ want us to do? Well, now what we do is we can follow him by doing what he wants done. And that's what we want to live. We want to live that way, with that picture of Christianity as... That's who we are. We're God's kids, right? He loves us like crazy, which is amazing, right? He loves us so much. And what's great about it is We get to walk and do things for him now. It's our thank you note, if you will. How do we thank God? Well, there's ways to do that, right? We can thank God for all the good things he's done. So, God, we love you so much. And we just want to thank you for everybody listening to the call today. Thank you for all of our great saints around the world. God, just bless them all, please, with a great victorious week. In the name of Jesus Christ, amen. God bless you all, and we'll talk to you soon.
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1: And I'm James Wrench.
0: Hi, James Wrench. So hey, right that was good. I did it quick, even though we're waiting for James to get settled down here. Settle down. Okay. We're going to start with some announcements. First of all, you're listening to WCNO 89.9. It's 5 p.m. and this is Kingdom Recovery. Welcome, listeners. We hope you enjoy the program. And if you have any questions, you can always reach out to me, 631-745-7980. We do this segment, which is Kingdom Recovery. It's the 12 steps. It's counseling, any kind of therapeutic environment linked to the Word of God, which is first, the foundation. So because that's my background. So as far as, you know, mental health, spiritual condition, and then the body will transform and start to operate properly. Right, James?
1: Amen.
0: Amen. So that's what Kingdom Recovery is all about. It's about taking concepts, therapeutic concept, 12-step concepts, and applying it to God's Word. Actually, God's Word and that being applied, actually.
1: Above all things, I wish you prosper and be in health, even as your soul prospers.
0: Amen. So it's about the renewing of the mind, right, and being transformed in our hearts so that our bodies can start to operate properly and rise above the things of the world. Hallelujah. So we are doing a Kingdom Recovery biblical teaching on God's will for deliverance and healing. James will be teaching all of it, but I'll be there to interject and meet people and say hello. And then whenever, because I've done it, you know, we've been interacting in my ministry, his ministry, for how many years now? 15 years, 14 years, James? A long time. So we're very, yeah, he doesn't have his headset on. He's just talking.
1: I went without the headset when I was by myself the last time.
0: Yeah, that's okay. Because I'm pretty loud without, you don't need to hear me in your ears.
1: Yeah, I really.
0: Amen.
1: What happened was when I'd hear myself, I'd talk lower. And I'd listen to CD, I'm like, ooh.
0: Okay. So we're doing a biblical teaching on deliverance and healing. James is going to be the teacher for that. We're going to do actual laying hands on each other and learning how to do deliverance and healing and ways to speak to spiritual conditions. How's that? Amen. Amen. So that will be in October every Thursday, 5 Thursdays in October at 6:30 p.m. It's October 1st, October 8th, October 15th, October 22nd and 29th. And it will be done at, we'll be meeting at Treasure Coast Victory Center in Fort Pierce. And that's 3212 South US 1. But I have all the information. And if you do call the station, the radio station, at 772-221-1100, they can always give you my information. And I will take I'll ask you to text me. And then I'll take a picture of the flyer. And I will send it to you so that you have it physically. And in Mark 16, this is what it's based on. Mark 16, 17, 18 says, "And these signs shall follow them that believe. In my name shall they cast out devils. They shall speak with new tongues. They shall take up serpents. And if they drink any deadly thing, it shall not hurt them. They shall lay hands on the sick, and they shall recover." Praise the Lord.
1: Amen.
0: So we want to be able to practice that with each other. So it's going to be intimate environment. You know, we'll get to meet some of the list. I hope so. I mean, I hope people are interested to come because I would like to meet some of you. I mean, I do get a lot of text messages or voicemails saying that they and you know, some people are enjoying the show. And it's really a blessing to hear from you guys. So feel free to contact me again, 631-745-7980. Okay. So with that, I'm having a special guest next week. It's going to be, we're throwing James out for the day. It's going to be Women's Day. But David will be here. Amen. And so we're going to be talking about Whole Heart Ministries and what Joe is doing. She's a preacher, minister, her and her husband in London. They have a church there, and they've been doing ministry for many, many years. And before COVID, they were really expanding here in the States. And then COVID happened, and, you know, of course, the world shut down, and things got cuckoo, right, James? And then now that it's passed, they've reintroduced themselves into the States, and they're down in Miami especially. They're in some of her curriculum is in schools, and so she's doing a big conference in October also. So she's going to come in and share about all that. Okay. And that'll be a two-day conference. So she'll talk more about what she does next week. So I'll hopefully have Miss Becky here, Joe and Josie and myself, and we will be reaching out to you guys listening. So today we've been talking about step four. We were on pride for a while because pride is a big deal. It's self will run riot. It's self, me first, me. It's the song of me, I, self, me, ism. So, you know, all those isms that we say, it's really me in the way of what God's trying to do. It's my will over his will. It's me putting my idols and crowns, right? My gods in front of God, above God, and all to satisfy me.
1: And the deeper you give it to the Lord, the deeper you see the thread goes.
0: Yeah.
1: And things that are just seem so not profitable start showing you. Like mm-hmm. we've talked about insecurity being pride, and I never had a clue if God had spoke to me on that one day. Because mm-hmm. I was so insecure.
0: So we did all the pride, because now we're going to continue and we're going to talk about fear, and, you know, pride gets in there too. So everything we talk about resentments, fear, and harms done, sexual harms done, and harm and relationship harms done. When we say sexual harms done, yes, we're talking about physically intimate relationships, maybe affairs, or, you know, harms done to others, or maybe someone harming us. But also we're talking about relationship harms, you know, just people that might have been secondary or thirdary involved. Amen. Okay, we need to recognize that when we do something or something is done to us, there's a trickle effect that can affect others and others. And then there are also generational issues that may have affected us. And we didn't know it until we start looking at this inventory and we say, oh my God, this has been a pattern in my family. You know, there's no coincidence that when we go to a doctor or wherever you go, they always ask you about a family history. There's a reason for that, because there are things that get passed down, and the same thing happens in the spiritual. Okay, so James will be talking about that a lot in October. And if you want more detail and, you know, ask questions, it's more intimate, that kind of meeting when we're all live with each other. We can really interact much better than just on the radio, which is also very good, but, you know, it would be nice to interact with some of our listeners. So that will be really deeply addressed during that time. So we're going to talk about today, we left off where a thorough inventory, leaving nothing out. You know, we have to examine our hearts. Is there any rebellion? Is there anything that's causing us to continue certain behaviors that are hindering our growth? You know, and also, and where do they come from? Because that's where, this is like, without knowing when we're doing it, because I didn't know what I was doing when I first did the 12 steps, because I didn't have the Holy Spirit teaching me and guiding me. I wasn't a disciple. I wasn't fully following. I wasn't sold out to Jesus. Mm-hmm. You know, so I was doing it in the natural, and it still had some similar to like when we go to a chiropractor, so you're going to have some relief. Or even if you go to a tarot card person, you might feel better when you leave because you're like, well, life is going to be good. Or you could feel worse, but it's a temporary thing.
1: Your kids may feel worse.
0: Yeah. It's a temporary thing, right? So the same thing is here. I didn't know, but it was it was preparing myself for deliverance. Because step five is sharing it with God and another human being and the exact natures of our wrongs. And what I was doing was a foreshadow. This is amazing. Of what God has me do now, but he's centered in it. So now when we get to that fourth column, we always recognize, okay, so what's the pattern? And what does God say we should be doing? What's the reverse? What's the opposite of that? What does God say about you? So, you know, when we're being prideful, be humble, you know, and we get to recognize, oh, I can change that about myself, about that old message, about that belief system that I was believing, because you're a new creation. Okay. It doesn't, but you still have some, biologically, you're a new creation by his blood. Okay. Let's say that. But environmentally, you're not. You have to renew the mind. You got to grow up.
1: Your spirit comes back to life.
0: Your spirit comes back to life. Right. But your soul still needs nurturing, growing. You know, it's like being a newborn baby and leaving that baby sit there. They're going to develop skills and tools on their own, like we did before we got born again, you know, and then they're going to probably go back to what whoever is going to help them and feed them. Right. So if we don't nurture after we're born again, the soul, and learn, let the Holy Spirit teach. Only the Holy Spirit can teach us things of God. If you're not submitting to the Holy Spirit, if you're not obedient or following Jesus, because the Holy Spirit is going to lead us always to Jesus, you could be born again, but still not choose to follow Jesus. You're a new creation, but you're wah, wah, little baby there, and you're allowing your old nature to rule
1: your life.
0: Your life, right. And we want the new man, the new identity, the new disposition, the new creation. Jesus came and put a whole new species of humanity on earth, a holy one, a righteous one. There was nothing like that. You can't be that without Jesus.
1: Just imagine, instead of like having mirrors in our houses, you had a board there that had a electronic scriptures that just tell you who you are. I mean, you look in the mirror, which, because that is our mirror, is the word of God of who we really are. Every time we look in there, it tells us something that biblically that we are.
0: Amen.
1: Scripture says we are.
0: Amen. And the Holy Spirit, that's what his job is. That's his purpose, is to come in and raise you up and lead and guide you in God's word. And he always leads and guides because he loves Jesus. He's the love in you that loves Jesus. Ooh.
1: Amen.
0: That's so good. Right? And he's the love in you that loves others. He's the patience in you that has patience. He's all the character of God inside of you that can manifest out of you. But we have to let him. We have to make a conscious decision, right? From the subconscious to the conscious, to allow the Holy Spirit to manifest out of us. So he could do, first he has to do a work in us, right? So that we gather and we can recognize these skills and these talents and these gifts that we got, and then we can utilize them. When he hands us one in our heart and he says, I need you to use this, tolerance or mercy, we're like, oh, okay, you're giving me mercy, I'll give it to someone. You see? But if I don't have that relationship, I won't recognize mercy, and I won't be able to share it with another person. I can't share, if I'm not growing fruit, I can't share fruit. And that's how you know who's the disciple of Jesus. A disciple is someone who follows Jesus. Now, you could be a believer, you could be born again, and still not be a disciple. So, and I think that's what people kind of question, like, oh, well, how could they say they're a believer, but they're doing this? They could be a believer, but they're just not a disciple. They're choosing not to follow. That's the difference. You want to say something, James?
1: No, huh? I was just thinking. Something might be a little deep, but just a guy that would have encounters, a prophet that had some wild experience and things that showed up in the natural, like rain, like snow on a hot day. And had an encounter where he's seen the devil's showcase of what he had stole from the church, and holiness was in there.
0: Amen. Amen.
1: He said, steal that, take it back to the church. So it's like this fear of God, the fear of the Lord, and holiness is what's missing a lot.
0: Amen. Amen. You know, and holiness is the, like we were also saying, it's a heart, a pure heart, purified heart, meaning not innocent. We shared it a little bit last week. It's not like the innocence of a person. It's the motive. The pure motive is to fulfill God's desire. It's to please God. That's what honoring is. That's what love is to God. That's what fear of the Lord is, you know? And speaking of fear, that's what we're going to talk about today. Fear seizes us from truth, whether it's fancy, unknown, actual, and that's in the natural, what we actually reality, or spiritual, in the spiritual realm. So we have to recognize truth, true truth. And the only truth is in God's word. He's the what? The way, the truth, and the life, right? So it's only through Jesus that we will understand the true truth, the truth. And that's the word of God, right? If it doesn't line up, the unknown is usually something we create in our minds, and it's not even a valid fear. It's created, manifested by torment from, you know, past experiences, demons convincing us we're not who we are, and things like that. Or it could be what we're relying on natural resources, and we come up with our own, conscious truth, what we read about, what we experience, and we stay stuck on those things. Where in the spiritual, it's so much bigger. It's faith, right? And we'll share a little bit about faith. So fear is an unpleasant emotion caused by the belief that someone or something is dangerous, likely to cause pain or a threat. Be afraid of something or someone. It could even be God negatively. We could be afraid of God. Fear. And not fear of God in a healthy way. So we have a level of fear. It's like two sides of the coin. But the fear of reverence, fear, the love, and it's real fear. Like, you know, like I would fear my life without God. That's the kind of fear. I mean, that's pretty fearful.
1: And real fear of God, I mean, if you're in disobedience, you may have fear. But if you're in obedience and you're feeling fear, then that's something wrong.
0: Yeah, exactly. So, and honoring and loving God is fear of the Lord. Without him, I'm fearful. That fears me to be fearful without him. I don't want to be fearful.
1: People have more fear of man.
0: Yeah, exactly.
1: Than they do God. They're so insecure about what people think.
0: Mm-hmm. That's right. And that's
1: thinking about what God's.
0: And that's the actual fear, the natural environment, the influences that we have in our senses. We rely on that and we believe that. But that's not the truth. That's man-made realities, basically, you know? So it also means to, as likely to be dangerous, painful, or threatening, or danger to an individual's physical or psychological well-being, okay? And we need to seize, it says fear seizes us, and that means blinds us, well, I put blind, but binds us because it blinds us, right, from truth. All right, what is seize? Lambano, Pat used to say that, to take hold of suddenly or forcefully, take an opportunity eagerly. So it's fear versus faith. And we need to make a decision. Take an opportunity eagerly. Be bold and not blind and not bound. Have faith and not fear. And faith, to have faith, It's not the seen, right? It's now faith is confidence in what we hope for and assurance about what we do not see. So we're not relying on our natural senses. We're relying on the discernment that the Holy Spirit reveals to us, the mysteries of the Word of God that are no longer mysteries to us as we learn. Go ahead.
1: And fears, most fear is projective in what the enemy is telling you will go wrong. So fear and faith are both faith. Faith is that you believe God is going to do for the better you. And fear is more faith in that the enemy and for the destruction of you is going to come.
0: You're believing, right. Yeah. Fear
1: it's
0: is
1: actually putting faith,
0: it's faith in fear.
1: Future
0: fear,
1: going
0: faith,
1: wrong.
0: Or true faith. There you go.
1: I always say, like, if your kid's late at school or something, you're always, you never think, oh my gosh, I bet he's getting an award. You're thinking, what trouble's he in now? You know, the enemy always keeps us in the negative.
0: So we have a choice to be truthful But in our own fleshly nature, our own mentality, which is usually led by pride and self and, you know, demonic influence and fear, will seize us from coming clean. We will hide behind bushes. We will hide things from God and others. Meanwhile, God knows all things, right? But because we feel it's only between me and God, or, you know, if I don't reveal that, it's not real. Sometimes we live in the denial. Denial, right? Mm-hmm. Runs deep. Denial runs deep. Mm-hmm. So, and, you know, we believe our own lies. I did for many years. I believed all my lies. And then you tell so many that you don't even know which ones are real anymore.
1: Well, you can't keep up with what you said that was a lie. So your stories, then you start, you probably get fear. What did I say?
0: Yes. So we want to be transparent. Into me, you see. That's sanctification, transparency, intimacy with God and others. If I can't be intimate with God, I definitely cannot be intimate with others. There's no way. I might think I am, but I'm not. So, you know, your body, your flesh will be with you until you physically die. So there will always be temptation. And it's up to us to know the difference between the false and the truth. And the Holy Spirit will reveal to us these things. You might not remember them as you're reading the word, and you're reading and you're hearing the word, and you're going to church, and, you know, you're listening to ministers, you're reading literature that, you know, on certain topics that the word is centered in. You might not all remember it all. Sometimes I'm reading and I can't remember what I read this morning, but then during the day or tomorrow, he might bring it up to my remembrance. It goes from the subconscious to the conscious, but only the Holy Spirit can do that. Bring up God's word where it can be relevant and have good results for the pleasing of God in it. When it comes up, it's usually somebody sharing something and he says, I need you to use that word. He'll nudge you. You know, so Psalms 52:1-3 says, why do you boast in evil, O mighty man? The goodness of God endures continually. Your tongue devises destruction like a sharp razor working deceitfully. You love evil more than good, lying rather than speaking righteousness. Selah. And that's the ending of music, right? In Psalms, that's what Selah is, because some of them say that. So that's a song. That's a scripture that teaches us about our mouth and being convinced of our lies also, and spewing them out of our mouth, okay, rather than truth. And that's why the fourth step, writing this stuff down, and then the fifth step, sharing with another person who you really are, becoming transparent, getting out of that bush. When God came in the garden, he said, where are you, Adam? He knew where Adam was. He gave Adam an opportunity to come out and reveal himself and confess, but he chose not to. So we need to either seize faith, take a hold of faith, or we will be seized by fear. It's up to us. So 1 Timothy 6:9. 6:10 through 19, but it says, take hold of the life, and I'm just summarizing more of 19. Take hold of the life that is truly life. And, you know, Pastor Tom did a scripture today on his daily reprieve, I guess I'll call it daily word, and it was choose life. So I'm going to read it. It says, I will allow none of these diseases upon thee, and that's in Exodus 15:26. God is offering his people a protection plan, an insurance plan, an umbrella that will keep the curse from falling on them. He has no union with sin, with spiritual death, or with sickness and disease. He is the Lord who heals you. People will say, God didn't put sickness on me, but he allowed it. God will allow you to rob a bank, commit sin, backslide, and not shower and stink if you allow it. It's true. God is not the only spiritual force in your life. There are angels and demons that exist. Amen. You are a free will. You have a free will to operate in faith or fear, joy or sorrow, worry or peace. You have a free will to choose. God tells you to choose his word, choose his voice, choose life and blessing. But you can also choose the devil's word, his voice, his death, and the curse. You must choose, just like Adam, where you will eat. Will you choose to eat of the blessing or of the curse? People are not destroyed because God is punishing them, but because of lack of knowledge. God sent you the Holy Ghost so you could be led into all truth and be free. The truth is that God created you healed. He wants you healed, and he is your healer. He will allow sickness if you choose it. He has no choice. Stand fast, therefore, in the liberty wherewith Christ had made you free. And that's in Galatians 5:1. Resist, it says, first we have to say, submit to God. Yes. I want to put that in there. Resist the devil, and he will flee from you. So we have to submit to God, and that's James 4:7. Neither give place to the devil in your life, Ephesians 4:27. Tread on serpents and scorpions and over all the power of the enemy, and that's Luke 10:19. And you choose to be blessed. We choose. Go ahead.
1: And I always point out that to submit to God, it's like you talk to somebody and say they have a lot of stuff comes from unforgiveness, and a lot of, like, half the disease comes from fear, but we don't recognize it. And so you talk to someone, oh, you don't know what they did to me. I'm like, okay, you're going to submit to the devil, and you're going you're not going to be able to resist him.
0: Right.
1: Because you're submitting to him.
0: Mm-hmm. Amen.
1: We have to forgive everyone. We're commanded to forgive everyone.
0: Yes. If we want to be forgiven. Amen. God says it.
1: If we want to walk in the curse, it's like, because when you read that, it sounds like, well, I don't want disease. No, it's just where he's blindsided us. We don't see. We may have the jealousy or whatever.
0: Correct.
1: It is, we don't see where the enemy's.
0: Right. It's very subtle. He's a.
1: Yeah, rejection's a big one. And a lot of stuff comes from that. Like,
0: control.
1: And stuff.
0: You know, so many different things, you know, that can open
1: don't
0: the door.
1: Don't be teaching all that stuff.
0: Amen. Amen.
1: Different causes with different diseases and
0: a
1: lot of healing through repentance when you recognize it. And it don't happen immediate sometimes. There was a guy with diabetes. It took him 6 months after learning it and just working on himself, and he was healed.
0: Yeah. And, you know, and it is. Bitterness is very, very subtle. You don't even know. Because you can say, oh, I forgive that person. Hey, listen, it happened the other day when you said, I see something in there. I was like repentant. Oh, my God, maybe something did come up. You know, and it runs deep, right? So it may take some time. But as soon as it comes up, recognize it. Rebuke it. You know, ask God, forgive me, Father. That's it. It's that simple. But we want to, you know, think it has to be this whole major thing. It doesn't. And the more you do it, the more it becomes a lifestyle.
1: And just for, I know we've gave this before, but my mom had trigger finger.
0: Mm-hmm.
1: And I rebuked that out. I was like, this is bitterness. That's the roots of arthritis. Mm-hmm. I rebuked it out of her. Took about 10 minutes. Came out and freed up. 6 days later, locked back up. Her thumb's locked up. I said, Mom, somebody not forgiven. She thinks she knew who it was. Forgave. I cast it out again. Took about 20 minutes. Second time. Comes out. Frees up. 6 days later, locks back up. I said, Mom, somebody not forgiven. And she honestly did not know who it could be. And I pray for God to show her. I didn't pray again. I wasn't going to keep doing that. And 2 months later, she had a dream, something my dad did 30 years earlier. She ain't even thinking about, but she never forgave him.
0: Amen.
1: And in the dream, she walked in. He was doing whatever it was he was doing 30 years ago. She punched him, knocked him down. She's kicking him on the floor. And she woke up and said, oh, Lord, I forgive him for that. And instantly her thumb freed up and was free for 19 years until she died.
0: Yeah, so if you're not sure.
1: So it's just subtle. Right. Ask the Lord. I just want to say
0: real quick.
1: The Lord wants to, he don't bring them up because you just get mad thinking about what they did. But if you honestly want to deal with it, he will show
0: Amen.
1: You. Just pray, Lord, show me. And he'll keep showing you people you don't even ever realize you have it.
0: Yeah, there's prayers about that. You know, clean my heart. You know, like, that's what he wants us to ask for. Those are praying, hitting the target. That's a hit Amen. Prayer. You know, you hit it when you pray like that. It's just that it's scary to pray like that because He's going to reveal stuff. And we have to be accountable for it, you know?
1: You see a lot of these deliverances where everything's thrashing on the floor and screaming. And a lot of that's just bitterness. And if you wrestle it out of the person, it's going to get right back in. You need to find out why it's got so much control over them and get them to repent.
0: Amen.
1: And that's not 100%, but that's like 90% of the time. Mm-hmm. I mean, some of them may get free and stay free, but there's really a cause of why they got the spirit has control.
0: Right. So just ask him to reveal. So we believe lies on no one knows, no one can see, no one heard, no one will get hurt, and we are in control when we think we are in control when we're hiding those things, when we think, oh, nobody knows this, nobody, you know. But you're not. You're not. Matter of fact, it's so out of control because you're allowing all the doors of curses and, you know, torment and just things to be, you're exposing yourself when we're thinking we're hiding things. It's the same, you remember when we left off at the scripture where, who was it? Ananias and his wife hid the prophet that he made. Yeah. He didn't reveal it all. God didn't, if he was honest from the beginning, he didn't have to give any, exactly. Or if he only wanted to give what he gave and then just let them know, this is what we're comfortable with right now. That's okay. God's not going to force us, but he hid it thinking because he was using it as
1: you want to praise him,
0: a God, basically, too. Like, you know, like that's in case this doesn't work out. He wasn't fully sold out.
1: He was wanting praise of men, too.
0: Yeah.
1: Hey, I gave it all. Yeah. You know what I mean? It's like.
0: Oh, when he was acting like he gave everything. Yeah.
1: So that's a very scary one there, wanting to praise the men. It's a real pitfall in the church.
0: Mm-hmm. So Proverbs 28:13 says, he who covers his sin will not prosper, but whoever confesses and forsakes them will have mercy. Praise the Lord. He's a forgiving God. Grace and mercy. Grace and mercy is pouring out right now. Right now.
1: We wouldn't be here. When
0: grace and mercy is right now. It's full in this room. Oh, my God. It's all over this room. Grace and mercy is everywhere. If your heart's not lined up with it, you can't recognize it. You can't even reap the benefits of it because your heart is rejecting it. It's bouncing off. You know, because you're full of maybe bitterness or fear or anger. And God wants to get past those things with you. He wants you to be filled with grace, his grace and mercy. It's still pouring out as we're talking right now. Pouring everywhere. But we have to line up and receive what he's already done. It's always coming. He's around us all the time. Holy Spirit, if he's not in you, he's around you. I know before I received the Holy Spirit, Jesus Christ as my Lord and Savior, I didn't have the Holy Spirit inside of me. But I do know he was influencing my environment at times in my life, wooing me. You know, and that's what he does. He's always been here. But when we allow him and invite him in, he will sit and dine in us. Not with us, in us. Hallelujah. Right? That's what it says, the scripture. So we lie, we cheat, we steal, we kill, we manipulate, and we betray when we are in agreement with sin. And when I say that, it is that extreme. We lie, we cheat, we steal, we kill. We kill with our mouth. Okay? We can talk and hurt someone and not even stabbing. Daggers can come out of our mouth, right? We manipulate and we betray when we are in agreement with sin. And James was saying that, if we're in agreement with the enemy, bitterness, well, you don't know what they did to me. Right there.
1: I know what Jesus did for you.
0: Yeah, amen. Amen.
1: The problem is they don't realize what Jesus did.
0: Right. So, and if he did that for us so that you can be free, I can be free.
1: Then all we have to do is forgive to be free.
0: We have to forgive too. Exactly. So stay attached to our, and what happens is we're staying attached to the earthly nature of who we are and not the new creation of who we really are in Christ. Okay. We're holding on to the old ideas, the old beliefs, the old experiences. The things that we think give us a right. We have to give up our rights. Period. No more rights. Give it to God. He gets all the rights. Surrender. Proverbs 17:20 says, he who has a deceitful heart finds no good, and he who has a perverse tongue falls into evil. Lies strike us down. They strike us down. James 1:14-15 says, but each one is tempted when he is drawn away by his own desires and enticed. So as soon as I put myself first, what am I getting out of this? Or what am somebody going to try to get out of me out of this? I just put myself in the wrong, not in line. I'm not, it's not raining, both God raining and raining, pouring out on me, his love, his forgiveness, his tolerance, his mercy, his grace. Okay. Then when desire has conceived, it gives birth to sin. So just as Jesus's seed gives birth and grows fruit in us, right? And then out of us, and we can share our fruit. So does sin. So does the devil.
1: Demology.
0: Okay. When it is fully grown, brings forth death. And whenever we share that, it's always in the end going to be destruction. If we're going to share bitterness with bitterness, if I'm going to grow bitterness and that person is sharing bitterness and there's strife between us and we're just tossing between strife. Bananas.
1: <You know? laughs> How many people look like bitterness when they're old?
0: Like exactly. Eventually, your body just, you know, that's starts, what I'm saying, yeah, you're, that's what your image and likeness is going to be like. Exactly. So truth raises us up, free to go to heavenly places. We rise above these things. Hallelujah. That's what truth does. It makes us free. Okay. God created us. And we get to make with the Holy Spirit who we want to become in Christ, like his image and likeness. But it's up to us to do the work with him. Partnership. Be obedient.
1: Romans 13:8, when we walk in love, we fulfill the law.
0: Amen. Amen.
1: New covenant.
0: So we become pregnant, and that's what conceived is. It says that when desire has conceived. Pregnant with the sin bananas, right? Tossing bananas at each other. All right. And we have, we form some ideas and we plan and design in our mind and we create scenarios and lies and we live by them. No bueno, no good. John 8:32 says, and you shall know the truth and the truth shall make you free, free from the law of sin. Like James was just saying, spiritual debt. Separation from God, all of that, you get free from all that. And the Holy Spirit of God, right? And you get to be in the sunlight of the Father. Oh my gosh. You're in his presence. Praise the Lord. So we don't worry. We have to keep up. Because when you worry, why do we worry? Because we have to keep up with lies. Who did I tell this person? Oh my God, what if they find out? We're always hiding, right? We lose worry. When we start living in the truth. What a freedom. That's liberty, right? We don't live in fear anymore. We don't have to be afraid that we're going to be found out. Because we're not who we say we are. We don't even know who we are. Are others going to find out? Are they coming for me? Or what are they going to think when they find out the truth about me? Huh? And we live like that. But we don't have to when we allow truth to come into our hearts. And we allow truth, the Holy Spirit, to minister, teach us, guide us, rebuke us in certain areas and help renew our minds to be transformed in the image and likeness of God. So we can live in peace, knowing that God loves us even when we fall short of the glory. Okay? The perfection that he's looking for in us is not in our works. The perfection is in our spiritual influence. Are we spiritually influencing people that God is real, that Jesus is real, and what he did for us was not for naught? I mean, that's what he's looking for. Right, James? Mm-hmm. So sinful nature comes naturally when we continue to live in lies. We start to not even realize, and that's when we say,

0: die.
1: Yeah, and you don't realize it. You're really, you forgive it. You forgive for you when you really learn what's happening, because you want to walk in peace and joy and love, and you don't want to walk in sickness and disease. Amen. You realize forgiveness is the greatest thing.
0: The greatest thing ever. The greatest gift ever. Because the what is forgiveness? Love.
1: This humility.
0: Oh, my God. So we are all born into sin. So there's no exceptions by Adam's rebellion. So we could be try to be the best person in the world and actually be a good person. But God's not looking for good. Okay, we could do all that all we want. All right, he's looking for new creation, new man, image and likeness of him. Someone who's totally laid it down and said, "I don't want to be anything like I used to be." That's what he's looking for. Okay, so no one has to teach a child to lie, but we do great. We go to great lengths to teach them how to tell the truth. And how to put others first, share. Like, we got to teach kids how to do that. The first instincts, this is just evidence that we are all born in the same mess. The first instinct is mine, you know? Yep. And when you whether you're physical, I was a biter. Oh, my cousin. Really? Oh, my God, I was a biter.
1: Oh, my.
0: Like, latch on bite. So my aunts would come over and nobody wanted to put them in the playpen. Because I was like, if I got frustrated, I bit you. And I didn't let go.
1: You get delivered of that?
0: I got delivered of that, thank God. So the sin nature is that aspect in man that makes him rebellious against God. When we speak of the sin nature, we refer to the fact that we have a natural inclination to sin. Given the choice to do God's will or our own, we will naturally choose to do our own will. The only force, the only influence that can help us not do our own will is the Holy Spirit, the will of God inside of us. That's the only chance we have. If we don't have the Holy Spirit, we don't have the ability not to sin. We just don't. We don't have the option, actually. I mean, we always have an option, but it's very difficult to stay steadfast in the not sinning and to be transformed where it becomes, you don't even desire it anymore.
1: And don't be confused, because some sins don't tempt you, because that's not in your line. So, yeah, you don't have a problem, say, not lying, or maybe not even drinking, smoking, and cussing, or anything else. But there is things, the ones you do deal with, you need the Lord to get free.
0: Amen. Amen. So, and when Adam sinned or rebellion in the garden, when he rebelled in the garden, okay, he wanted, it was about his rights, you know. It was spiritual death, it was ignorance, darkness from God's divine nature. Okay, no longer was he influenced by the Holy Spirit. He had no ability to be able to be in the presence of God.
1: We're just laughing because we got a little
0: we have very creative people at WCNO, creative minds here. And so there are some things that are said that cartoons can be made, like my banana throwing. Maybe I'll take a picture and share it. So God sent Jesus to bring us the new nature, the new man, the new creation here on earth. So he gave us a whole brand new, species of humanity. Basically, holy and righteous, okay? His divine nature, the now testament, the Holy Spirit in me testament.
1: That's the mystery revealed.
0: Amen.
1: Colossians, Christ in you, the hope of glory.
0: Hallelujah. Hallelujah. So what is sin and sinful flesh? What is it? Romans 8, 3, 4 says, "For what the law was powerless to do, because it was weakened by the flesh, God did by sending his own son in the likeness of sinful flesh to be a sin offering." The only way Jesus can do this, God can fulfill this, was through a human vessel. Jesus, Jesus chose to come here. Jesus chose to come as a baby. He had to start the way God created humanity. Couldn't skip it. He had to start the way we start. Okay. And so he condemned sin in the flesh, in order that the righteous requirement of the law might be fully met in us who do not

0: not live according to the flesh, but according to the spirit. So he did that all so that we can manifest righteous living. Okay? According to the spirit, not to the flesh. What does it look like? Not I do good, so I'm righteous. Not because of my works, but because of what Jesus did. The Holy Spirit is glorified. His spirit is glorified out of us. Hallelujah, Jesus. Colossians 3, 5, 8 says, put to death, therefore, whatever belongs to your earthly nature. So whatever you think you know, I don't care how much you think you know, the Holy Spirit will probably renew all of it, because that's probably in the way. Everything you think you know. And I'm one of those people. You know, I thought if I knew this, if I could be, I can, you know, become smart. I could do these things, be the best. But everything that I thought I knew, even in the field that I'm in, on a spiritual level, all that natural stuff means nothing. All that bitty doo-doo, every diagnosis, everything I studied means nothing in the spiritual realm. It's so much bigger in the spiritual realm. And obvious, you know, praise the Lord. So sexual immorality, impurity, lust, evil desires, and greed, which is idolatry. So evil desires and greed, which is idolatry. So there you go. If you want to know what idolatry is, it's in the lines with that. But now you must also rid yourself of all such things as these. This is the subtle things that James is talking about. Okay. Anger. And I used to go to meetings, and you know, when the Holy Spirit came inside of me, and I was able to bust through the walls of 12-step programs and therapeutic groups and all that, and I got to see spiritual realm, I would sit there, because I had spiritual revelation, I would roll my eyes. No good. You know, that was a form of judgment, and I would get angry.
1: And pride.
0: Yeah, pride. Judgment, pride, and anger. Like, you know? So, it's very subtle. Rage, malice, slander, and filthy language from your lips. Filthy language is not only curse words, okay, but it's talking against people. That's dirt. That's dirty. That's impure. Okay? Galatians 5, 19, 21 says, now the word of the flesh are evident. Sexual immorality, impurity, sensuality, idolatry, sorcery, enmity, strife, jealousy, fits of anger, rivalries, dissension, something nobody thinks about. When things start dividing, when you say, well, you know, that person wronged me, or they don't want to hang out with me anymore because I do this, and we shut the door. No, you always leave your bridge down. Keep the door open. Every once in a while, reach out to that person. Send a note. Buy a gift. I don't know, but let them know you're alive. And you're thinking about them. Sometimes I text people, you're on my heart today. Just want to reach out and say hello. Doesn't mean that person chooses to hang out with me. But it's up to me to step out and touch base. You know? So, dissension, divisions, envy, drunkenness, orgies, and things like these. I warn you, as I warned you before, that those who do such things will not inherit, partake, okay, the kingdom of God. We want to partake right now. Inherit, your inheritance is right now, not when you die. Right now, it's available to you to partake, to lambano, to seize. Religious beliefs, traditions, positions, titles, generational beliefs, and personal vows, covenants, cures on others with the enemy. These are things that we do, that we have done. I have done things like this when I was younger. I played the Ouija board. All these things allow for dissension, envy, these things to consume me, anger. It opens doors to allow the enemy to have permission legally to come in and invade territory of my soul, heart, and my life. And not only my life, but the people around me, my children, you know? So we want to go to this class And learn how to break off generational curses too after you repent. Hallelujah. So all sin is the transgression of the law of God. All sin is under the influence of worldliness. 1 John 3:4, all right, says, everyone who sins breaks the law. In fact, sin is lawlessness. Sin blocks us from the sunlight of the Father, the freedom, the joy, the peace, the love. It blocks us from who we really are, who God created us to be. True man, our God nature, okay, disposition, his image and likeness, the born again man. It blocks us from allowing the Holy Spirit to grow us up spiritually so that we can operate through the new man identity. Okay? We want to work out our sanctification to live, to be in our divine nature with God, in union with God, one with the Father, in his image and likeness. So we walk in faith or we walk in fear. And like James said, they're both back and forth.
1: Fear is faith, yeah. Projection into the future.
0: There you go.
1: If something's going to go wrong for the destruction of you, faith is for the better of you.
0: Amen. So Romans 7:25 says, thanks be to God who delivers me through Jesus Christ our Lord. That's amazing, that scripture. Who delivers me through Jesus Christ our Lord. So then, I myself, in my mind, am a slave to God's law, but in my sinful nature, a slave to the law of sin. Hallelujah. I mean, do you want to forever feel like you always have to try not to sin? Try not to do these things? That's not the way God designed us. Once we surrender, it becomes not desirable. You know, it becomes his heart starts to invade our heart.
1: When you're delivered.
0: Yeah, when you're delivered. So where am I here? Okay, so when I see, right, become aware of and am awakened, right, born again, and accept Jesus as the Messiah of my heart, I receive the authority. I get to choose the authority to speak to things. You know, we speak as if. We take captive thoughts. We get to choose these things. Either I'm in manpower versus spiritual power. Spirit power or manpower. I choose what authority and power I want to operate in. It's up to me. It's up to everybody listening individually. You have that right. That's the right. That's God's right in you. He gave you that to choose. So even that he gave us. To walk in faith as Jesus did here on earth. He only walked by faith. He walked in both realms, the actual and the real, with the senses, his natural and his spiritual. And by doing that equally, he was able to create miracles through God. God it was able to influence through him. And affect people and infect people, you know? So
1: affect and infect.
0: Yes. And we're going to talk about that the next time, infect and affect. Okay. So by receiving the Holy Spirit of God, you receive the power. Okay. So Jesus gives you the authority. Holy Spirit gives you the power. Jesus is our authority. He's the, as we would say, the gun, right? And the Holy Spirit is the power, the bullets, but we get to shoot. All right. It's like turning on the light. You have the bulb and you have the electric. You don't turn on the light. You could have the bulb, you have the electric, but you still don't have light. So we get to choose. All right, James, I want to give you some time to.
1: Yeah. And I just want to say the generational curse thing that, because some people are like, what is it? You know, they think of witchcraft and curses on people. And that's not really, even though that stuff's real, that's not what the generational curse is. And when you go to the doctor, they ask you, did your parents have that? Deuteronomy 28 lists all manner of disease down to hemorrhoids. It says these will come in you to the third, fourth generation, and sexual sin goes 10 generations, and you can run into them spirits all the time.
0: And you're going to go more into detail. Yeah.
1: Yeah, I just wanted to say so they don't think we're out to lunch or something.
0: Yeah, no, but, so make sure you sign up. Call me, 631-745-7980. Okay, James.
1: Okay. Anyone out there that doesn't know the Lord has been listening and would like to have a relationship with him? just the Bible makes it clear, if we believe in our hearts and confess with our mouths that we shall be saved. With the heart man believes, and with the mouth confession is made unto salvation. So if you want to ask the Lord in your heart, just repeat after me. Lord Jesus.
0: Lord Jesus.
1: I know you died for my sins.
0: I know you died for my sins.
1: And I know you rose the third day.
0: And I know you raised the third day.
1: I ask you to come into my heart.
0: I ask you to come into my heart.
1: And be Lord of my life.
0: And be Lord of my life.
1: In Jesus' name.
0: In Jesus' name.
1: Amen.
0: Amen. Amen. So you're listening to WCNO. This is Kingdom Recovery. And we are having that 5-week classes in October. So if you want information, please, it would be really helpful if you register before and let me know you're coming. My number is 631-745-7980. And again, it's deliverance and healing as God sees it, not us, God's will for us.
1: And the and letting us know that just helps us print out more paperwork, because each person gets some paperwork and stuff.
0: And other little gifts, because I'm involved in that. I like
1: Luann always has
0: stuff. I always have presents for everybody. People, so. I'm a present giver. So I would love to, you know, have enough of everything that I need.
1: It starts at 6:30. Right?
0: Yeah. So we love you guys. We agape you. We're happy you joined us, and we hope you join us again next week. Again, you're listening to Kingdom Recovery, and this is WCNO 89.9.
1: Shalom.
0: And shalom, shalom. Romans 12:2 says, "And do not be conformed to this world, but be transformed by the renewing of your mind, that you may prove what is that good and acceptable and perfect will of God." Tune in again next Friday at 5 p.m. to hear and experience another level of God's transforming power, where the truth makes you free. For more information about Kingdom Recovery, I can be reached at 631-745-7980.

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1: This is the Phyllis Schlafly Report from Phyllis Schlafly Eagles. Mrs. Schlafly was a courageous and articulate voice for traditional values and common sense for more than 70 years. And now, from the archives of Phyllis Schlafly Eagles, here is Phyllis Schlafly.
2: A new federal law takes effect this month that requires every school and college receiving federal money to teach about the United States Constitution on September 17th. That's the anniversary of the day the document was signed in Philadelphia in 1787. Our U.S. Constitution is the oldest and longest-lasting constitution in all the world's history. Every American should read it to understand why it is the fountainhead of our great liberties, religious, political, and economic. The Constitution is the instrument that has enabled America to grow and prosper, becoming the most powerful country in the world, while at the same time preserving individual freedoms. What is it in our Constitution that caused these happy results and made people all over the world want to come to America? The first principle of our Constitution is sovereignty of we the people. The American philosophy is that government is the servant of the people, not their master. President Ronald Reagan expressed this concept in modern terms when he said that government is the problem, not the solution. The second principle is our reliance on a written Constitution. Our founding fathers gave us a government of laws, not of men. The third principle of the Constitution is limited government, the concept that the federal government enjoys only the powers that are listed and no others. The fourth principle is the separation of powers so that each branch can serve as a check on the others. The fifth principle of the Constitution is economic freedom for every individual and the right of private property. The sixth principle of the Constitution is representative government under constitutional procedures. Government is by our elected representatives, not by direct rule of the people. The U.S. Constitution was as perfect as humans could make it. The great French writer, Alexis de Tocqueville, pronounced it the most perfect federal constitution that ever existed. I hope you will read the Constitution today.
1: This has been the Phyllis Schlafly Report from Phyllis Schlafly Eagles. 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

0: 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Welcome to the show and your host, Paul Neeson.
1: Shalom, brothers and sisters. Thank you for being here today to listen to this, I believe, very important message to understand how the enemy works and tries to attack believers. But at the same time, this is a part two video, as we saw in part one about the Apostle Paul and how his message goes right along, according to Scripture, with the message of Yeshua, the one they call Jesus. And we're going to look now at Paul's character and look at who Paul was as a believer, a man, a leader of a movement, someone who wrote most of the Renewed Covenant. And we're going to look at this, and as I said, many people are being led away through spiritual warfare by the enemy, and this is one of the ways to do it, by attacking the character of who Paul was. And we're going to be discussing this today. Now, I know many of you listening on a Christian radio station or a Christian YouTube channel might think it's ludicrous that some people would think Paul and Yeshua had separate messages or separate gospels, but this is actually what some people believe out there and are teaching out there, and people fall for this. So we're going to clarify this. So I encourage you to look at part one. I'll put a link below the video, or you could just look it up on my YouTube channel, Torah Life Ministries. But we first have to ask the question of who was Paul. Well, his name was actually Shaul, and he was, I believe, an amazing example of who Yeshua wants us to be. I believe he was filled with the Ruach HaKodesh, and he followed it. I believe Yeshua personally called him to his ministry, and I get so excited at reading the scriptures and knowing and learning his passion for Yeshua. And he gave up everything to follow Yeshua. Some people that are non-believers in Yeshua will say, or at least the Yeshua of the scriptures will say, Paul was a false apostle, and his message was different than Yeshua's, and he created his own religion. I don't agree with that at all. I think, as I said, he was personally chosen by Yeshua and sacrificed everything to proclaim the gospel. And we're going to see that here in this message. So the first thing we have to understand is our Creator has a pattern and an order. And when he says, know the plans I have for you, they are for good and not disaster, to give you a future and give you a hope. We can only receive that future and hope. We can only receive that good and that not disaster if we stick to his plan, keeping things in the order our Creator wanted them to be, following the pattern of our Creator. And we see through spiritual warfare, when somebody takes things out of that order, and that's what the enemy tries to make us do, that's where the opposite happens. We receive the disaster. We don't have a future and a hope. And the enemy wants to disrupt the order of our Creator. So we need to understand this, because I see one of the ways the enemy does that, or a very common way, is putting Paul against Yeshua. It begins with, Paul disagreed with Yeshua, then Paul wasn't legitimate, then Paul's writing shouldn't be scripture. Then what other scriptures shouldn't we believe? That is often a beginning to somebody no longer believing in the scriptures. And if you don't believe in the scriptures, now you don't believe in the Yeshua of the scriptures. And now you go look at other books, and then you start believing in other things that people are saying, creating their own Yeshua. So remember, the enemy doesn't have to get us to reject the whole Bible all at once. Sometimes You know, he only needs to convince you to start questioning which parts you believe and which parts he doesn't. And this is the big problem. So now here's the other thing about Paul. Paul wasn't looking for Yeshua. You know, we got to understand the history of Paul. In Acts 9, verses 1 and 2, it says, but Saul still breathing threats and slaughter against disciples of Yeshua, went to the high priest and asked for letters from him to the synagogue of Damascus, that if he found anyone who were of the way, whether man or woman, he might bring them, bound them to Jerusalem. So he wasn't like curious about the believers or Yeshua or looking for a new religion. He was actually coming against the believers. He was actually trying to persecute them. He wasn't trying to become an apostle. He was going there to persecute them. He was going there to come against them. And Yeshua himself, as we read in Acts, stopped Paul from doing that. Acts 9, verses 3 and 6. As he traveled, he got close to Damascus, and suddenly a light from the sky shone around him, and he fell on earth and heard the voice say to him, Saul, Saul, why do you persecute me? And he said, who are you, Lord? And the Lord said, I am Yahshua, whom you are persecuting. But rise up and enter into the city, and you will be told what you must do. Amazing. To me, this is one of the most amazing things of Scripture. He wasn't looking to create and invent this mission. His life was interrupted by Yahshua. And for all of us that have had that experience, truly had that experience, many of us weren't looking for him. But we found him. And Paul did as well. And this is how I know Paul's life and everything that happened is real, because Yeshua took him and transformed him. He wasn't pursuing Yeshua, but Yeshua was pursuing him. And it's amazing how Yeshua can take somebody so wicked and trying to persecute him and just change the heart of that person. It has to be the right timing too. And when it's just a beautiful story, and it's a true story. You know, now I've heard people say, well, you know, Yeshua opened people's eyes. He didn't close them because Paul was briefly blinded. These people are wicked and the Bible says my people are destroyed for lack of knowledge. You know, people just want to, well, the enemy wants to use people to get people not to believe in Scripture. How could anyone say Paul went against Yeshua when the Bible clearly shows he went right along with Yeshua? Then let's look in Acts 9:15-16. But the Lord said to him, go your way, for he is my chosen vessel to bear my name before the nations and kings and the children of Israel. For I will show him how many things he must suffer for my name's sake. Chosen vessel to go to the nations, kings, Israel, and suffer for my sake. If we're going to call Paul a false apostle, what do we do with this scripture where Yeshua is calling him a chosen vessel? Understand, before this, Paul was living a nice, comfortable life. He didn't have to put all these hardships of his life and suffer the way he did for the sake of Yeshua. In Philippians 3, 4, and 6, he says, though I myself might have confidence even in the flesh, if any other man thinks that he has confidence in the flesh, I yet more, circumcised the eighth day, of the stock of Israel, of the tribe of Benjamin, a Hebrew of Hebrews, concerning the law, a Pharisee, concerning zeal, persecuting the assembly, concerning the righteous, which is the law, found blameless. So Paul had status and education and religious standing and a reputation and authority and a future. And then he met Yeshua. Wow. Wow. You know, ask yourself if somebody would claim that Paul was creating his own religion or belief system different than the one of Yeshua. What would he possibly have to gain from something like this? What would he have gotten? I mean, he had everything he already needed. If he was trying to make everything up, don't you think he would have made something better up than being so persecuted? In Philippians 3, 7 and 8, it says, however, I consider those things that were gain to me as a loss for Christ. Yes, most certainly, and I count all things to be a loss for the excellency of the knowledge of Yeshua our Messiah, my Lord, for whom I suffered the loss of all things. What did he gain by coming to believe and follow Yeshua? Persecution,

apostle, of promoter of Yeshua, and he didn't change the message at all. But I want you to know what's going on out there and be aware of those that try to claim his message was different or wrong. I mean, think about what he had to deal with. 2 Corinthians 11:24 to 27 says, 5 different times the Jewish leaders gave me 39 lashes. 3 times I was beaten with rods. Once I was stoned. 3 times I was shipwrecked. Once I spent a whole night and a day adrift at sea. I have traveled on many long journeys. I have faced danger from rivers and from robbers. I have faced danger from my own people, the Jewish people, as well as from the Gentiles. I have faced danger in cities, in the deserts, and on seas. And I have faced danger from men who claim to be believers but are not. I have worked hard and long, enduring many sleepless nights. I have been hungry and thirsty and have often gone without food. I have shivered in the cold without enough clothing to keep me warm. Does that sound like somebody who was creating something to go through all of this? Paul experienced whippings, beatings with rods and stoning and shipwrecks and cold and imprisonment. And he never backed down. He never gave up. He continued to pursue his goal of promoting Yeshua along the way, because he believed Yeshua revealed to him was true. What was revealed to him was true. You know, and he didn't make up his own message. He preached the message of Yeshua. 2 Corinthians 4 verse 5 says, "For we don't preach ourselves, but Yeshua our Messiah, as ourselves, as your servants for Yeshua's sake." Paul wasn't building the church of Paul. Paul preached, and his goal and his message was Yeshua is Lord. And then we look at those that walked with him, the other apostles, recognizing who Paul was, and in agreement, understanding, and believing that this was a transformed man who once was looking to persecute them and now was 100% on their same goal of promoting Yeshua. Yes, they didn't always see eye to eye, but no two human beings in this world see eye to eye. We look at Galatians 2 verse 9 that says, "James and Cephas and John, they were reputed to be pillars, gave to me and Barnabas the right hand of fellowship." Think about this. James, Peter, and John. People immediately connected with Yeshua. Now, if Paul was teaching an entirely different message, why recognize his ministry? Those that knew Yeshua's ministry didn't treat Paul as the enemy of Yeshua. Only the enemy is doing that today to get people to not follow the Bible, not believe in the Bible. Now, it's one thing if you don't understand the whole Bible and all the scriptures. We continually learn. We continually be studying it, and we should be reading it and figuring it out. But to disprove it or say this isn't true just because we don't understand, I do believe that's works of the enemy, folks, and we need to be aware of this and careful of this. Peter himself called Paul a beloved brother in 2 Peter 3:15 and 16, and said wisdom was given to him. Yes, some things are hard to understand and people twist them, but Peter never rejected Paul and Paul's message. And the most important thing, the thing I see the most, is we don't understand what Paul was dealing with at that time, because we hear things like Rome, which is a vacation destination today. And Paul's greatest desire was to go to Rome and preach the gospel to Caesar at that time. That was his greatest goal, to go to the most wicked, dark place on the earth at that time and preach the gospel of Yeshua. And we can't equivalent that today, because Rome's some nice vacation destination today. But I tell you this, what Paul did was equivalent to me saying I have to go preach the gospel to the middle of ISIS somewhere in the Middle East, because that's what Yeshua wants me to do and I must go there. Everyone around Paul thought he was crazy for wanting to go there, because it was

0: literally a death sentence, just as it would be for myself. But I'm giving you the equivalent of how much Paul wanted to go and get this message out, that he was willing to put his life on the line for it, and he didn't want the easy, comfortable life for it. And if he was creating his own doctrine, his own religion, and wanted to be his own leader, I don't think he would have put it the way he put it and made the story the way he made it. This should be proof to anyone that's trying to be deceived by the enemy and think that Paul was trying to create his own religion and do his own things. You got to ask yourself, what are these people trying to accomplish when they do these things? And it all ends up with people leaving the faith of the Yeshua, the true Yeshua of the scriptures. Paul was determined to go and get his message out and appeal to Caesar. Now, as we think about that, and we put that on the terms of today, and we think about all of this, and we think about what we're reading and understanding, I hope we're coming to see the truth of this. Paul valued his calling above his safety. In Acts 20, verses 22 to 24, it says, "Now behold, I go bound by the Spirit to Jerusalem, not knowing what will happen to me there, except that the Ruach HaKodesh, the Holy Spirit, testifies in every city, saying that bounds and afflictions wait for me. But these things don't count, nor do I hold my life dear to myself, so that I may finish my race with joy. And the ministry which I receive from the Lord Yahshua, our Messiah, to fully testify the good news and the grace of our wonderful Creator." You hear that? I do not hold my life dear to myself. Why? Why did he say that? That he may finish the race. And ask yourself in your life, what matters more? Your comfort or the calling? Safety or obedience? Reputation or truth? Simply this, folks. Paul's life became Yeshua. That's it. Galatians 2:20, "I have been crucified with Messiah, and it is no longer I that live, but Yeshua that lives in me. That life which I now live is in the flesh. I live by faith in the Son of God, who loved me and gave me up and gave himself up for me." He didn't say, "Look at me." He said, "It is no longer I who live." And the man accused of replacing Yeshua built his entire life around Yeshua. Hallelujah. Paul was humble about his past and about his life and about his walk and about what he did and how he did it. 1 Corinthians 15 verse 9 says, "For I am the least of the apostles, who is not worthy to be called an apostle, because I persecuted the assembly of Yah." He never forgot where he came from. He understood grace because he knew he persecuted people, yet Yeshua still called him to this great calling. And he did a wonderful, wonderful job representing. And it's only the wickedness of those that want to take apart our Creator's word and draw people away ultimately from Yahshua's message. Remember Satan's old question. Did God really say? Genesis 3 verse 1 says, "Now the serpent was more subtle than any animal in the field which Yahweh had made. And he said to the woman, has God really said that?" The enemy's strategy from Genesis was to take things out of order of Yah, to twist his words around, create doubt about Yahweh's word. Be careful when you hear teachings like this. You know, and remember that. Don't confuse difficult scripture with untrustworthy scripture. You know, Paul knew who he believed in 2 Timothy 1 verses 12, "Yet I am not ashamed, for I know him who I have believed." I know him. He wasn't just defending a system of the Bible. His confidence was in Yahshua. And he finished the race in 2 Timothy 4, 6, verse 8. For I am already being offered. At this time of my departure has come. I have fought the good fight. I have finished the course. I have kept the faith. From now on, the crown of righteousness is stored up for me. Persecutor of Yeshua's followers to suffering of Yeshua. From the Damascus Road to Rome. From who are you, Lord, to I have kept the faith. That was Paul's life. Paul gave up comfort. What are we willing to give up, everyone? He risked his reputation. Are you willing to be unpopular today for the sake of Yeshua? He went towards a danger for the gospel. Are we willing to take the message to the dark areas of the world? Paul faced imprisonment. He was beaten. We shouldn't only admire his faith, we should ask whether we're willing to live with that kind of commitment ourselves. I'm not telling you to worship Paul, folks, but I'm telling you, don't slander him either. Paul's not Yeshua. We don't worship him. He cannot save us. Only Yeshua is the Messiah. Only Yeshua is the Master and the Savior. But honoring Yeshua does not require dishonoring the man called to Yeshua. Remember, Yeshua called him my chosen vessel. We don't follow Paul or Paul's message instead of Yeshua, but we should appreciate Paul. Because Paul followed Yeshua and promoted Yeshua and in no way came against him, in no way contradicted him. And I pray that the Holy Spirit will reveal the truth to those that have been led away or those who were never there to see the truth and the importance of understanding who Paul is and the importance of what he did. If somebody says you need to choose between Paul and Yeshua, your response should be Paul already made that choice. He chose Yeshua. He followed Yeshua. He preached Yeshua. He suffered for Yeshua. He went to prison for Yeshua. And he carried Yeshua's message towards kings and to Caesar. He was willing to die for Yeshua. And Paul said in 1 Corinthians 11 verse 1, be imitators of me, even as I am also of Christ. So perhaps the real question isn't, should I follow Paul or Yeshua? The real question is, am I willing to follow Yeshua with the commitment Paul did? He went all the way, all out. He fought the good fight, finished the course, and kept the faith. Can I say that? People want to pick and choose and take scripture out of context to try to fit their doctrine or their understanding or their different gospels. I would say people are guilty for the very thing they're accusing Paul of here by preaching a different gospel and coming against Yeshua. But not Paul. He didn't replace Yeshua's message at all. He gave his life proclaiming Yeshua. And may we have the courage to finish our race faithfully as Paul finished his. Hallelujah. I pray, brothers and sisters, that our eyes are open to the spiritual warfare that's out there and the spiritual battles. And I'm thankful that I come to see the truth about all those that put their lives and sacrificed their lives for the message and the gospel of Yahshua. This was part two to a two-part series about the Apostle Paul. If you'd like to see the full video to part one, you can go to my YouTube channel, Torah Life Ministries, or look at the previous message on this radio station. There are many people out there that are promoting a false gospel, and the enemy is using this to get people to disvalue the Bible, but we must take the Bible for what it is, the true words of our Creator, whether we understand it or not. And there's nothing that Paul says that goes against what Yeshua says. It's either a misunderstanding or a lack of knowledge. So, I hope this audio helped you to come see the truth. And if anyone starts preaching a different gospel, stick to the real deal. Have a blessed day, brothers and sisters. May Yah be with you this day and always. 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Come
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0: Welcome to 15 Minutes in the Word with New York Times bestselling author Joyce Meyer. On today's program, Joyce will be teaching from her series, Living on Purpose for a Purpose. Each day God gives us is precious, and once it's gone, we can never get it back. We can all make a decision to use our time wisely so we can accomplish all that God wants us to. Now, here's Joyce with today's teaching.
1: Sometime over the next three sessions, we're going to look at a scripture that talks about how God has laid out a good plan, predestined and predetermined, a good plan for every one of our lives. That includes you. A good plan, not a mediocre plan, not a halfway plan, a good plan. And it says he's laid it out that we might walk in it, that you might walk in it. See, God says, this is what I've determined. Now, do you want it? I love what he told Joshua. Every place on which the sole of your foot shall tread, that have I already given unto you. God's already got all kinds of stuff prepared for you, but now you've got to start finding out what it is and moving into it. And let me tell you something. When you start doing the will of God, everybody you know may not clap and cheer. Now, whoever needed that can just have that. Now I want to say something to you, and this is kind of what I'm trying to get around to in this series of teachings. What God has a will for us, but he's also given us a free will. And God gave us a free will because he loves us. And love demands that you give the person you love freedom of choice. Love is not love if people are manipulated and forced. Somebody might say, well, if God knew the choices we were going to make, then why didn't he put us in a world where there was no evil and there was no tragedy and just so we could just have a happy life? Well, actually, the truth is he did. That's kind of the way it started, if you've forgotten that. The garden was a great place. And so somebody might say, well, why didn't he just make us so we couldn't sin? Because that's not love. And we couldn't love God back if we didn't have to choose to love him and choose to obey him. And the world is messed up, not because God is mean, but because people do dumb things. Amen? And even if we don't do dumb things, we're always getting other dumb things that people do in our path, and we have to deal with their dumb things. And when you have enough dumb things going on in the world like we've got going on today, it gets to the point where it's just confronting everybody all the time. But you have a free will. And I don't know that we teach enough about man's free will in church. I don't know if I've ever heard a whole message on you have a free will. Can I tell you something? What we choose to do, how we use our free will, tells more about us than any other single thing. Because what I choose is the core of me. What I choose shows my character. It's deeper than what I feel. It's more than what I think. It's a deeper thing to say, well, I don't feel like doing that, and I don't think it's a good idea, but I will because God told me to. Well, I tell you what, if we worship feelings, we're already down the drain before we ever get started. I've never said it exactly the way Anthony did, but I'm going to steal that thing about emotions have no intelligence, because, man, that is true. They are just stupid. That's what I've said. They're stupid. You use your will to choose God's will. And I want to be careful how I teach this, because there are many things that cannot be done by willpower alone. You cannot save yourself by willpower. Amen? And there are many things that we cannot do no matter how much willpower we have. There's no way that I could build a ministry like this just because I willed it to be so. But then here's the other thing. God couldn't build something like this either if I didn't put my will with his and take the steps of faith and pay the price. And so the Bible says, with men, many things are impossible, but with God, all things are possible. So now here's the thing, and I just kind of wrote this down today. There's a great many things that you and I cannot do without God. There are things that we can't do without God. But there's also many things that God won't do without you. See, I know I got to go slow. We're at a new gate here tonight. You know what? God put lumber in trees, but God doesn't build a house. The man goes and cuts down the tree, and he prepares the lumber, and he gets it somewhere, and he builds the house. God provides everything that we need, including the wisdom and the strength and the grace and the power to do it, but he doesn't do the doing for us. He does it with us. Come on. I've been waiting to see who I could try this message on, so I hope I got the right group. Because see, I think that we can get into this, well, God, will you do this? God, I'm waiting on you to do this. I was praying for somebody one time that had a need. God, provide this need. Provide for them. And he said, stop asking me to do things for people that you could do yourself and just don't want to. I mean, if a person you work with is sleeping on the floor and doesn't have a mattress, do you really need to pray for God to give him a mattress? Why don't you just get some money out and go buy a mattress? I can't afford that. They're not even a believer anyway. Well, that's the best person to give it to. Somebody that will just be amazed that you actually have some fruit to back up your bumper sticker. Amen. Now, so I'm going to kind of show you, I hope this will show you how this works, because I'm in no way saying that we can just by willpower go do a bunch of stuff. We can do nothing without God. We can do nothing without him. So I believe it kind of works like this. I see something that God wants me to do, and I say, I will do that. By the grace and the mercy of God, I will do that. And then God gives me the strength to do it because I have said that I want to do it. I want to do what he wants me to do. And then sometimes all the way through it, I have to keep praying that. You don't think I got up here tonight without praying that God would use me and without praying that God would give me the right word for you. I'm not that stupid. I know that I can't get up here, but nonetheless, I did have to get up here. I did have to show up. I did have to study. I did have to do my part. Amen. And I think the point that I'm trying to make for people is we need to realize we are partners with God. We have a part and he has a part. We cannot do his part and he will not do our part. God will help you get a job, but it's not going to come knocking on your front door. Okay, Luke 22:42-44. Jesus in the Garden of Gethsemane, saying, Father, if you are willing, remove this cup from me. So what's Jesus saying? I don't want to do this. That's okay. You can even, sometimes when God asks us to do things, it's not even bad to say, I don't want to do it, because he knows it anyway. I don't want to do this. Yet not my will, but yours be done. So what's he saying in that moment? I don't want to do this, but I will do it if that's what you want. Come on. There's something here for somebody. Lord, I want out of this marriage, but I will stay in it if that's what you want. I got one excited person over here. Don't go getting all quiet on me because I said something you don't want to do. Oh, God, I really, really, really, really, really want to buy that new car. But if you don't want me to, I won't. I really don't want to go to the cross, Jesus. But your will be done and not mine. Now watch what happens. Watch this. And I love this. And there appeared to him an angel from heaven strengthening him in spirit. Come on, make the connection. You don't want to. It's going to be hard. But you lay your will on the altar and you say, I will, Jesus, because I love you. I will. Then the strength comes. Then the strength comes. But here's the thing. Sometimes when you're on the decision-making side of that, you don't feel the grace. You don't feel the strength. You feel that it is impossible. There's no way that I can do that. And that's when God wants us to remember, yes, where I'm at right now, it is impossible. But if I'm willing to, come on. If I'm willing to, then supernatural strength comes. And see, that doesn't mean, see, here's what we do. Help me, Jesus. Sometimes I get so full of all this stuff and I don't know which to bring out first. We want everything to be easy. It's easier just to quit than to work through things with people. You all clapped when I said Dave and I had been married 49 and a half years. Well, let me tell you, a lot of those years we weren't clapping. Come on, there's a message here. And now, and I know there's times when it just won't work. I guess I'll give you one little out just in case you can't stand this message, but my gosh, the things now.

0: We do our part, God will always be faithful to do His part. God knows what we need and is aware of our heart's desires, and He will grant them if we seek Him first.
1: 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Maybe you've tried and tried to hear God's voice, but nothing seems to change. If that sounds familiar, I've got some good news. In my book, Finding God's Will for Your Life, I want to take you on a journey to peace as we explore what the Bible says about God's purposes for us. You can say goodbye to the struggle and trust that God has a good plan for you.
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0: Welcome to On to Perfection, the radio ministry of Resurrection Life Family Worship Center. We are delighted that you joined us for today's broadcast. Our prayer is for the Word of God to transform you into the image of our Lord and Savior, Jesus Christ, while simultaneously causing you to triumph everywhere the soles of your feet shall tread. Now let's get into the Word with Apostle Trevor Banks.
1: It's geared against you to keep you in debt. Amen. To keep your mind troubled. Thinking about bills. Gas prices go up. Transportation goes up. Oil goes up. Everything goes up. And now people stop buying food because it's a dollar more. Y'all, I ain't buying that. They done went up. Well, just don't eat then. Listen. It don't matter if the interest rate goes up. Come on.
2: All right.
1: It don't matter if the interest rate goes up to 10%. When does an interest rate govern us? I'm not saying do foolish stuff. But folk look at statistics and balances. And then determine their measure of faith in God. Like God is bound by that. I heard him say, the gold is mine. The silver is mine. The cattle on 1,000, the cattle on 1,000,000, the cattle on all the hills are mine. It's not the world's, but that system has people on lockdown. It wants to make you small, manipulate you, control you, limit you when you are a new creature. Listen, I just didn't stop a bunch of habits.

0: God didn't just dress up an old me or an old you. When you got born again, that's exactly what it means. You were born again. There's another you that came out. The old you has passed away. Can you get this? Come on, stop holding on to that old. Let it go. Get out in faith. Let God show you. Too many times you're holding on to something. The old you, the devil reminded you where you come from, what you used to do, how many people you killed. I knew I'd get a witness over there. How you used to steal. How you used to fornicate. Just about that man is dead. That woman is dead. That has nothing to do with my identity today. Because I've been born again. I've been delivered from the power of darkness and translated into a kingdom, the kingdom of God. And now I have an incorruptible seed. I'm not of the seed of Adam anymore. I'm of the seed of Christ. Can anybody get it? You need to say that a million times until you believe it. I say it all the time. I am born again of an incorruptible seed of the Word of God, which lives and abides forever. I am forgiven of all my sin. I've been washed in the blood. I'm redeemed from the curse of the law. I am a new creature in Christ Jesus. Old things are passed away. Everything has become new. Everything has become from God. You got to say it till it gets in you, till you know that's who you are. Then your reality changes. Your environment starts to bow to you. Atmospheres change and shift when you show up. Demons ain't out to try to get you. They're running from you. That storm that came up that Jesus quieted when he touched the shore of the Gadarenes. Legion. Some writers say it was two. One says it was one. Came running out. Now whenever he came running out, he came out to kill. He killed folks. Anybody that came there, ran them off. Chains couldn't hold him. See, this is what your storm has been trying to keep you from. Because the moment you touch that shore, that enemy is going to come out to try to confront you. It tried to keep you from getting there. Because he knows he ain't got a chance now. If he could have got you in the middle of the Galilee, he could have stayed in his territory. But you may tell somebody, I crossed over. This is a new era, a new epic, a new season. Are you hearing? I said it's a new season. Some stuff from the old season you can't take into this season. Some mindsets you got to discard. Those devils, some say between 2,000, 6,000 demons in the man. Can you imagine that? But when he came running out, he saw who it was, and he fell at his feet and said, have you come to torment us before our time? When you walk in the authority and understand the principle of Goshen, you're not afraid. Though I walk through the valley of the shadow of death, I will fear no evil, for thou art with me. Your rod and your staff, they comfort me. You don't fear. Just tell somebody, no fear here. I see in the spirit, that's been some here, that's been your hang up. you've allowed fear to seep in. Fear is the portal of the devil. That's how the enemy gets place in your life. Fear. He can't do anything with faith. As a matter of fact, Paul wrote it this way. He said, give no place. Right? He said, give no place to the devil. That word place is interesting because it's a legal term. Let me say something to you that don't know this altogether. The devil cannot just come into your life and beat you down and steal from you and do all kind of stuff to you. He has to do it legally. He has to have some permission from somewhere. And God ain't giving him permission. Stop talking about you in a Job trial. No, wait a minute. The Job trial, truth be told, Job made the statement early on when he started to lose everything. He said, that which I greatly feared. Ah, there's the catch right there. God don't just allow the devil to do stuff. He said, that which I greatly feared has come upon me. What did he fear? Notice what he did. Every morning he would offer sacrifices for his children. Notice something. I said this in men's ministry. He wouldn't offer sacrifices for his wife. And we see why. After Job got the boils all over him, right? We see what kind of wife Job had. She said, why don't you just curse God and die? And then we don't hear anything else about her. But he feared for his children. And so he said, what he greatly feared. See, he was developed in this thing to where the scale tipped. It's one thing to be afraid of something for a little bit, but then get rid of it. Face it. Deal with it. Don't let it take root. He said, that which I greatly feared has come upon me. Then in chapter 6, he asked God, he said, Lord, teach me to govern my tongue. He was saying stuff. That word place has to do with a legal term. Anything done in the spirit realm has to be done legally. It has to be legal. In a court of law. It's a court of law. Spiritual laws. That's why sometimes as much as you cry and God will bottle up the tears, you still don't get the answer to prayer. God is merciful to you. He'll comfort you, but you're still broke. Why? Because it's not tears. It's the application of law. It's when you decree, when you establish your covenant right, when you make an indictment. We see it all through scripture. Joshua was running late for a battle and the sun was going down and the enemy was about to run off into the woods, and Joshua said, wait a minute, sun, stand still. Moon, don't go down till we finish this battle. That's in the scripture. Somebody will look at me like, this is the church of the last day. They're going to walk like Jesus walked. Because it's going to be Jesus in them that's doing the work. They will be a people that have just yielded enough to him, have forsaken enough of themselves, and yielded enough to him for him to work through them. It is he that will be doing the work. It's not you that have to concoct something. Try to figure out, pray hard enough. No, it'd be him doing it. He that seeks to save his life shall lose it. That's what that system does. But he that loses his life, the same shall find it. And it's not that same life, it's the Zoe life. It's the life of God. Let me tell you something. What it looks like for some of you that may not have been in Wednesday night. what God's going to do and how God will bless many in these last days may not look like what we see on television all the time. You know, mega churches, shiny this, bling bling there, you know, all this stuff. No, when Elijah went to the woman of Zarephath, remember God said, go down to Zarephath because I have commanded a widow woman to sustain you. Do you understand that God has commanded people that will be part of your life? You don't know them yet.
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2: Every person is going to be tempted by something. 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Listen, He does not promote temptation. And when you think about blaming God for your temptation, that is just the devil's deceptive lie. God does not tempt anybody.
3: Is there something that continues to tempt you to sin? 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
2: Temptation is a part of life. Everywhere you turn, people are being tempted to this and tempted to do that and tempted to do the other, and usually defending their actions. All the way back in the garden, Adam and Eve yielded to temptation, and what did they do? They blamed each other. So what does the Word of God say about temptation? We've been talking about wisdom, living either foolishly or wisely, and the trials of life. Now, what about wisdom for the temptations of our life? I want you to turn, if you will, to 1 Corinthians chapter 10, verse 13. No temptation. Now, what is no? What does that mean? Not any. No temptation has overtaken you, but such as is common to man. That is, everybody's been tempted by man.